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The album of the year at the 2018 Southland Entertainment Awards was Where the Shadows Hang by Lockie Hayes. From that EP, this is The Things That Sent Me Running Home, Blues.

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2: Yet. So what should we do?

shooting is a setting. I'm an animal, baby, and I'm done for everybody. And we've been up all night with Swayze on the tube. I'll be your dirty dancer, baby. Let's get easy, rude. Bang, bang, from the duck shooter's baby. Is your man getting cold? Well, it's hot in the city. Steamy up in Drogo from Game of Thrones. Put my ow into you.

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From the album My Turn, this is Brian Townley with the title track My Turn.

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1: 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It's 1 o'clock. Are you involved in the arts in Southland? Are you an artist? Is your organisation involved in the arts? Do you need more people to know what it is you do? 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
0: 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Some of the content may be particular to that area, but we hope you enjoy the information it has to offer.

Well, hello everyone. Welcome to another edition of Back Porch Bluegrass. I'm exhausted after listening to that song. I remember recording it way back in 1976. It's one called Dobro on the Loose, and we recorded it in Channel 9 Studios in Sydney, Australia. I was playing the dobro on it and the banjo, and lucky now, I've got four arms and four hands, and you can do that sort of stuff. Colleen Trenwith on the fiddle and Kirkpatrick on bass, Colin Watson on guitar, and we just really went for it on that take, and I think we nailed it. We never performed the tune live until one of the national the Kiwigrass festivals that we had a few years ago, and I put together a band with some locals out of the Rhodes Boys and Nat Talkington playing banjo, and I was playing dobro. I think Victoria Trenwith was playing fiddle on that one, and we did it, and it was real fun to do, and that was the last time we've ever played it. Pity, it's a real good tune, it's good fun. Anyway, you can see that I enjoy my music. You're listening to Back Porch Bluegrass. I'm the host, and I'm going to play your whole bunch of music.

music that I'm sure you're going to enjoy. And the next tune is from the David Grisman Bluegrass Experience. I was fortunate enough to see them at a concert at the Freight and Salvage back in about 2017, I think it was, or it might have been earlier than that. And fun, very fun concert. Keith Little on banjo, Samson Grisman on bass, Chad Manning on fiddle, Jim Nunnally on guitar, and David Grisman on mandolin, of course. Here they are doing some classic bluegrass. It's a Jim Eads tune called Baby Blue Eyes.

Oh, the David Grisman Bluegrass Experience, Baby Blue Eyes. And they just get a great band sound, don't they, playing that. I have an album in front of me, the Gibson Brothers, In the Ground. It has got some great songs on it. The Gibson Brothers write lots of their own songs and they play some pretty straight bluegrass as well. Very impassioned singers. I think you'll hear that on this song. A song I've selected is one called Fool's Hill. The band is Lee Gibson plays guitar and does lead and harmony vocal. Eric Gibson plays banjo and

does lead and harmony vocal. I think Eric does most of the tenor stuff, and he's also written the song. Mike Barber on bass, Clayton Campbell on fiddle, Jesse Brock on mandolin, and he sings some harmony too. And Rob Ikes has joined the group for the purpose of this album, playing the resophonic guitar. They really do some nice music, the Gibson Brothers. I can highly recommend them. And here they are doing a song called Fool's Hill. Goes like this.

that's the Gibson Brothers singing about Fool's Hill. And they also have a great sound, don't they? Well, it's time for a banjo tune. And the one I've selected right for now is quite different from usual. It comes from the album Jim Mills' Hidehead Blues, in which he's playing some of his favourite banjos and talks a lot about his banjos, which banjo he is for using and how he got it and all that. Some of the classic Gibson 1930s banjos, of course. And the tune I've picked is number four, I Started Loving You Again. It's a Merle Haggard song. And I'll read you the notes that Jim Mills wrote about this. This is one of Merle Haggard's greatest hits of all time. So if you're wondering, what does that have to do with the banjo record? I've just always loved the melody, and so many folks asked me to record another tune with the string bends like I did on How Great Thou Art. So this is it.

was cut in open B flat without a capo. That's for all you banjo players who are going to listen carefully to this and try and do the same thing. Open B flat without a capo. So you can slide a lot on the open fourth string. The open fourth string is a D note, and that lends itself well to playing open with a B flat note. So there you go. You can practice that. He used the Mac Crow Gold RB75 on this tune, and he's playing. He's got some great help from his friends. I'll just find the list of friends. I turned to the wrong page, didn't I? Just about have to take the booklet apart to find the list of friends. He's playing banjo, of course. Barry Bales is playing bass. Dan Tominski is playing guitar, and Adam Steffi is playing mandolin. I was fortunate enough to be able to see Jim Mills when he was playing with Dawn Lawson in 1990, I think it was, and went to a festival, and Jim was there playing banjo, and he's not long in the group, I don't think, and he did a great job. Anyway, here he is doing a different sort of tune for banjo. It's not really a banjo tune, it's a tune on banjo. Today, I started loving you again.

Oh, there you go. A Merle Haggard tune today. I Started Loving You Again, played in B flat on a 1940 banjo that used to belong to Mr. Mac Crowe. He ordered it specially. It is a real mixture of parts and bits and pieces from the Gibson factory, but it sounds good, and it was one of Jim Mills' favourite banjos. Ah, here's a bluegrass album band doing a Bill Monroe tune. It's called Toy Heart.

some classic bluegrass there. They just do that so well. I hope you enjoyed that. One of my favourite singers has always been Claire Lynch, and she does a wonderful job on all her albums, from her days with the Front Porch String Band to her own band. And I've selected a song from the album Moonlighter, which came out a long time ago. I can't quite remember when. Again, 1995. That is an old album, almost 30 years old. Claire would be horrified at me playing it. But she's got some beautiful songs on this one, and I particularly enjoy this one, Story of a Love Affair Between Two People. It's called Pee Wee and Fern.

isn't that a lovely song? Pee-wee and Fern, The Story. Another great American love story from Claire Lynch. You're listening to Back Porch Bluegrass. I'm your host, Paul Trendwith, and I'm playing you music from my shelves. I've got several shelves loaded with CDs and LPs and things that I've been collecting since the mid-1960s. Well, the LP since the mid-1960s, the CD since about the mid-1980s. And that's about when the changeover occurred, didn't it? And I'm one of those people that's never grown out of the convenience of CDs. I haven't fallen into the MP3 AirPlay Direct trap as yet, although it'd be a whole lot easier if I did in some ways. But I enjoy sitting here and pulling out the CDs and putting them in the CD player. And we're going to hear an LP soon. So all good music. I just enjoy sharing my music with you, and I hope that you enjoy listening along with me. I've been enjoying this music since the mid-1960s, when I discovered Earl Scruggs and Lester Flatt playing the Beverly Hillbillies theme and found out there was a whole genre of music that went with that, and our lives were changed when we heard the Dillards and then heard Earl Taylor and the Stony Mountain Boys, and then heard music by Mike Seeger that he produced in Washington and the Country Gentlemen, and it just went on from there. And I've loved the ride along through the bluegrass world. This show comes to you from Free FM 89.0, independent community media in Hamilton, New Zealand. So if you're wondering about the accent, that's my regular New Zealand voice, and it's the only one I have. And it was developed here in Hamilton because I've lived here most of my life, apart from a few years overseas when I needed to be overseas. And the show is sponsored by Shearer's Music Works. Anything to do with music, you can get at Shearer's Big Music Shop on the edge of the Central Business District in Hamilton. And they've got everything from high-level guitars and entry-level guitars and drum bits and keyboards and mandolins and banjos and all the accessories you could hope for. So great birthday presents. If you've got young people in your family, buy them a new guitar strap or some guitar picks if you're just a little bit stingy, and that's all you're going to get them. Strings for every instrument that you can think of, and very good friendly service. Go and see the folks from Shearer's. They do a great job, and they would be delighted to know that you heard about them on Back Porch Bluegrass. We're going to hear a song from the McCoury Brothers now.

and this is not the boys who play with Dell. It's Dell and his brother Jerry, and I had a great time seeing them at the Bristol Rhythm and Roots Festival about 2012 or something like that, I think it was, and 2013, and they were good fun. Jerry was the bass player and is a good harmony singer, and he stirred

Alrighty, let's get back to the Kiwi bangers. We're going to go with, what are we doing, DJ Phil? We're going to do, yeah, that's right. We're doing Dragon, and this time, yeah. Here we go, it's loaded up with the DJ Phil CD selection here at Radio Southland on the CD players. It's this time in Dragon.

Yes, in the right direction will be the country teams and the town teams getting all fired up for their games in the 2026 Go Bus South and Wide Division 2. We're going to give them a plug. Yeah, well, but the Gold Bay Shield teams will be out there today as well. So if you're looking for some top rugby action, go and support them. But if you want to hear what's going on in Division 2 across South, here's what's happening today. Saturday, May the 23rd, I Hire Star Division 2. Yes, that's right. Star are taking on White Swan Sheds Pirates All Boys Division 2. That's at Waverley Park number 2. Kicking off there, early kickoff, 1 o'clock. Kabuka Hannon's Transport Woodies. Yeah, had fun with you guys last weekend at your club night. Yep, good stuff. Cheers for the awesome comments about the music. They are taking on, out there at Woodlands, they are taking on Te Anau Earthworks, travelling down. So get on your Te Anau, getting on the bus. So that one, yeah, I'll probably predict maybe Woodlands to take that out. And Rollbush Transport Central Pirates, get on your local transport company out there, Rollbush, sponsoring your local rugby. And Central Pirates at home against AB Lyme Midlands, so local clash there pretty much. And Northern South and Transport Mosburn, good on you Northern Transport, proud sponsor always of Mosburn up there at the rugby. And Ojai are coming up there on the bus, some Ojai, and yeah, they tout our Ojai nightcap

It's good stuff, and proudly sponsored by TSL. So that's all the Division 2 games, and that one up there at Ohio kicks off at 3. Gee, should be pretty could be pretty cool and cold up there. So yeah, that's what's happening with the Division 2. And yeah, if you're heading down to those games, as always, make sure you link, make sure you support the referees and be kind to the match officials and everyone else that brings club rugby to the fields every Saturday. Hey, it's time for the exponents now. Yes, Children's coming to town in July. The 30th on a Thursday night there at the Riff venue as well. I'm going to grab my tickets next week before they sell out. Miss out? No, we're there rocking out with Jordan. My mate Jordan, one signed CD cover, must have thought, oh, I said I was the magic fool. I was at a private party in Queenstown. My mate Hyde, the whole band. It was a great night a few years ago in September. And he wrote, to the magic fool, lots of love, Jordan, in the CD cover. How good is that? Righty, let's do Sink Like a Stone now for you on Radio Southland.

There's the Roy Rocky one from Jordan. That'll be a great concert. Be a great excuse to head out and support New Zealand live music on a Thursday night out there at the Riff venue. Yes, coming up, Jordan Luck, winter tour, Invercargill. How good. He hasn't been down in Invercargill for a few years on that winter tour, so go and support him. He puts on a heck of a show. Yes, he sure does. Righty, let's keep the beat counting off here at the Weekend Kicker Show. It's time for Counting the Beat. Who remembers this one when it was Countdown borrowed this song? They must have paid some rights to the Swingers to use it. Yeah, there you go. But now Woolworths, of course. Yes, Counting the Beat and the Swingers. And Counting the Beat also is our very own Taylor with his Crossfader show on Mondays here at Radio South. And you always catch his podcast as well. 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

the swingers and cutting the beat. Yes, done me up for the weekend. Yes, if you got the weekend off, nice. You may want to do some chores around home, though. Yeah, you know, get organised for winter, get organised for the weekend, go and do the groceries, all those chores, mundane chores. But if you got time, head down to the South End Tavern, my favourite band, El Scratcho, again. Yes, they're going to get another mention. They are hitting the beats, counting the beat off there at the South End Tavern from just after dinner time tonight, 3 to 10. So nice early gig for us older ones. Yep. Yeah, I'll be heading down there after a top meal out at Slocum's Kitchen and Catering. We're heading around there for a family birthday meal. So that'll be the go. Yeah, they do that famous blue cod and oyster meal deal. So yeah, go and make the most of that out there at Slocum's, or you can always catch the food down there at Tarm Feather as well. Yeah. Go and support our ALT bars. Yeah, you know, they chuck all that community money back in the community and sponsor all the sports teams and things. So good stuff. Great to see also a big, huge event coming to Stadium Southend in November. World Acrobatics. Excuse the pronunciation in that. But yeah, that's coming to Invercargill, to Stadium Southend. It's going to be teams from all around the world here as well. So how good as well. How good's that? And also another couple years away, probably 2.5 years away, the World Ploughing Finals, classic and vintage tractors are coming to Balfour Riversdale, so that'll be a big event. All right, let's chuck in a couple more tracks. It's well after half-time here on the Weekend Kicker Show, and we've got Be Mine Tonight now from The Dirt. It's a whole 6 minutes and 2 seconds of Be Mine Tonight.

Always a great classic, that one. Be Mine Tonight. The Good Old Dudes. Of course, Dave Dobbin not touring with them, probably because of his illness with that not-so-good Parkinson's disease. But, hey, he's still going out there and doing his own show, so that's pretty cool. And here's a quick plug for the Community Patrol.

Oh, yes, I promised my mate that I would give them a plug. Graham Jordan, you do an awesome thing. You've been right behind this community patrol since it started. And people, if you've got some spare time over Friday and Saturday night, they'd love you to be coming along and volunteer with the community patrol. It's all provided. Everything's provided. It's nice and safe. They are the heirs of the New Zealand Police Force, but they don't instigate anything. They see something happening, you know, they get on to the police and go around Friday and Saturday nights. So you can contact Graham and he'll be able to give you all the details of the community patrol and how you could get involved on 027 440 1403. That number again for Graham is 027 440 1403. There's no commitment, you can just go along and volunteer, make it along there when you can. Yeah, so there you go. The community patrols out throughout New Zealand, they do an outstanding job, I reckon. Alrighty, let's get back to the music. It's Diddy Smash time again. And our second last song with this one, it's Wailing For Ya. When I press the right buttons on the CD player, there we go. It's Wailing with DJ Phil.

We can leave Wailing there with Davey Dobbin, and of course Kiwi music coming up in Gore over this coming week, and into King's Birthday weekend, of course, with the Tussock Country Music Festival up there. So wish all the competitors well up there. I'm sure it'll be a massive turnout in Gore for the country music. And let's do the last song of the weekend kicker show. Goes out with the Hello Solo and Blue Lady now. Cheers for tuning in.

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0: 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Do you need more people to know what it is you do? 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Talk to Arts Murihiku because they're here to help. 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The Arts Advocates for the South, Arts Murihiku. 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It's 3 o'clock. Do you have a few hours a week you can spare to help ease the loneliness for some of our elderly? Age Concern Southland provide a variety of services for the elderly, and at the moment, they're looking for volunteers to help with their accredited visiting service, or to assist with some of the other services provided at their Invercargill Centre at 50 4th Street. Have your kids moved away? Are you looking for something worthwhile to fill your time with? Volunteer with Age Concern Southland in the phone book under A. Red.

Yeah, listen, of course, that's why you've tuned in, isn't it, to the Afro-Caribbean Show here on 105.4 FM, 1575 AM, streaming online at oar.org.nz. My name is Tim. I'm here with you for the next hour, playing a selection of African and African-influenced music with an emphasis on reggae. Of

course, roots reggae primarily. That's really what we focus on here. And we squeeze in a little bit of spoken word or poetry or comedy sometimes, just to try and lighten the mood a bit. There's a lot going on in the world that is not so light. So we try and take the edge off a bit. But, yeah, I tend to be fairly issue-oriented in terms of music, and I like conscious music, so you hear a bit of that on here as well. And in fact, our first song is going to be Johnny Clegg's Fuko Warsaw 1943, because unfortunately the siege of Gaza continues. I'm not impressed by what's going on over there, and I think there's a suitable amount of outrage now that the Israeli leadership has decided to parade and shame humanitarians trying to deliver aid to Gaza. It's absolutely unhinged, in my opinion. And I have to say, I think my Jewish forebears would be rolling in their grave looking at what's happening, what the Israeli occupation forces are doing, and what the Zionist government of Israel is doing. And to its own people, too. I mean, the suppression of dissent there among people who don't approve of what's happening has also really been quite violent and is not acceptable, but the slaughter of tens of thousands of Palestinians is far worse, and it's just an obscenity that is ongoing. And now you have Israel spreading north into Lebanon. It's I understand there are provocations, but there are other ways to deal with the situation and ways to resolve this that don't include bombs, but Israel seems to be choosing the way of war and trying to get the U.S. to go along with it. Who knows what's happened from the time I put this on the lay this down to the time that it's broadcast or the time you're listening to it, because maybe you're listening to a podcast at some point, and who knows what's transpired in the interim. But it is just nuts the way that the U.S. seems to throw its weight around in the world as well, and at the invitation of Benjamin Netanyahu, as far as I can tell, at least where Iran is concerned. And again, there are ways to resolve these issues, and bombs are the least ideal. So let's pray for peace. It's the least we can do. We can write to our legislators and our elected representatives and tell them we want peace, not war. But they don't seem to be listening these days. But yeah, you can always try. All right. Going to get on with this edition of the Afro-Caribbean Show. It is just past 9 here on 105.4 FM, 1575 AM, streaming online at oar.org.nz. Tenakwe, tenakorowa, tenakotokatwa, ke tepe etenepo. I hope all is well with you and yours. We are going to start in honor of the children of Gaza with Johnny Clegg and Savuka. The song is Warsaw, 1943. And that's not it. This is... There we go.

Yeah, all right. This is the Afro-Caribbean Show. It's about 20 minutes past 9 here on 105.4 FM, 1575 AM. My name is Tim. I'll be with you here until 10 o'clock. Pardon me.

still recovering from a flu bug, so bear with. And we were just listening to the great Judy Millot with the song They Love Each Other, covering a classic Grateful Dead tune you may be familiar with. Before that, we heard from Fat Freddy's Drop with the song The Raft, in honor of DJ Moo, a.k.a. DJ Fitchy. Rest in peace, sir. And Johnny Clegg and Savuka before that with Warsaw, 1943. I do want to remind you, while it's kind of open slather for the political season, we have an election coming up in November. If you haven't registered to vote, please register to vote. Please vote. My personal recommendation, this is my personal opinion, is that voting for the Green Party is the best choice you can make. I can say that now. I can't say that closer to the election, so I'm going to say that now because I can't say that closer to the election. But, yeah, the Green Party is the one that to my mind, seems to care most for working Kiwis and is trying to do the best to make the world and the planet a better place for everybody. Everybody. That's all of everyone together trying to make it better. And here's the thing. Even if you don't like the Greens with uppercase green policy, uppercase G, I should say, policy-wise or whatever, there's things you don't like. I get it. I get it. But if you like clean water, if you like clean air, if you are a fisher or a hunter, or you just like to go have a swim in a clean river, the Greens are for you with a lowercase g. You're a greenie, but just with a lowercase g, right? Translate that into an uppercase green vote as well, party vote, come November. That's my personal suggestion. Or don't, but, you know, I guess people get the kind of government they deserve. And at the moment, we've got the government I didn't feel like I deserved, but, you know, I didn't vote for them, so there you go. All right, I'm going to stay off the soapbox a bit here and just get back to the music because I know that's why he tuned in, right? Shut up and play the music, Tim. Come on now. All right, so here we go. Tikinja Fakoli. The song is Je ne veux pas ton pouvoir. It means I don't want your power. And I think it is funny when you look at it in the context of someone like Alexandria Ocasio-Cortez in the U.S. who, you know, everyone's speculating on her aspirations, and honestly, I think she doesn't necessarily have any. She wants to make things better, and I respect that. So, yeah, she is not seeking power, and that's what this song reflects, is I don't want your power. Je ne veux pas ton pouvoir.

0: 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You know what I mean?
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1: Kia ora, I'm Senga and this is Heritage South, the show connecting Southlanders to their heritage and where we talk heritage happenings from around the region. This episode is one of our Built Heritage series where we focus on a special heritage listed property in Southland, which is made possible through funding received from the Southland Heritage and Building Preservation Trust. And I'm absolutely delighted to have David Dudfield, team leader of experience at Te Anua Museum of Southland, back for this episode. Kia ora, Davey.
2: Kia ora. How are you going, Senga?
1: Oh, really, really well. And it's awesome. Always a delight to have you along.
2: It's always a delight to be along.
1: Excellent. And this time, we're heading west, young man.
2: The best part of Southland.
1: I know.
2: If you're from there.
1: Actually, it's a pretty good part of Southland.
2: It's not too shabby.
1: We're going as far as the Templeton Flax Mill Complex out at Otaitai Bush, which, of course, is Southland's most significant surviving industrial sites and is one of the most complete surviving flax milling complexes in the country.
2: It's pretty cool, eh?
1: I think the Templetons have quite the legacy out there.
2: They do. Multi-generational, isn't it? But we'll get into that in a bit, shall we?
1: We will, because we can't not talk about the Templetons when we're talking about their beautiful flax mill.
2: Yes.
1: But, of course, before we talk specifically about Templeton's flax mill, let's talk about flax mills and their importance to the region in those early days of European settlement, just to kind of set the scene a little bit, Davey.
2: Yeah,
1: so
2: tell us
1: a bit.
2: Well, I mean, obviously, flax has been used for centuries before Europeans arrived, so Māori, they had been utilising harakeke for clothing, shelter, fishing, medicine, used it to make kete, baskets, you know, even used it as a nectar for sweetening foods, which is quite nice.
1: I had not realised that, but yes, of course, it does make sense because I have seen the Tui's feasting on it, so why wouldn't we?
2: Exactly,
1: yeah.
2: And then, you know, when Europeans arrived, flax was one of the early industries down here. Captain Kent from the Mermaid, which is a great name for a ship. He came down to Fovo Strait looking to set up a flax industry, so took some samples back to Sydney. And, yeah, so it's

0: it's been a part of Southland's history for as long as people have been in Southland, you know, the flax industry in some form or another.
1: Definitely, yes. And I think that, you know, it is one of those earliest industries, definitely. They reckon that it took off here in Southland probably in the late 1800s.
0: Yeah.
1: And I guess in my ignorance, I hadn't fully understood and appreciated what Europeans used flax for, which... Well, I'm a little embarrassed to say, but that whole rope and twine industry.
0: Super important for sailing ships, you know, a lot of ropes. And then, baling twine and stuff. So, just a vital part of our early industries down here.
1: Yeah, definitely. And I'm just trying to think how many there were. There were dozens of flax mills around the province.
0: All over the show. I mean, flax, there's a lot of flax down here.
1: Yeah.
0: And before they were all cleared for pasture and things. So, yeah. And I suppose you could even, you know, in the First World War, it was an essential industry, wasn't it?
1: I know, and that is also was something that was surprising to me. Shouldn't have been, but it was. Mm. And then, of course, by the early 70s, it was kind of done and dusted. The flax mills were starting to be closed. There were these cheaper imports that were coming into the country, and, of course, synthetic fibres started taking over from the real McCoy.
0: Yeah. So it burned briefly, but I guess in the greater scheme of things, it's left a legacy, definitely.
1: Yeah. So let's just remind people about where the Templeton's flax mill actually is.
0: Yes. Well, as it happens, it's at the end of Templeton Road.
1: Funny that.
0: and it's reached by turning off State Highway 99 onto Otaitai Bush Road and then following the gravel farm road along the southern edge of the lagoon down there.
1: Mm.
0: Yeah. So that was established by Bill Templeton way back in 1911. After he sold his farm in Thornbury. Yeah. And I believe a lot of his early equipment he got from other flax mills that had closed down, so the Bennett brothers in Orapuki had a flax mill there, and I think he purchased that plant to get set up in his new flax mill. So,
1: and I think at one point one of the generations actually extended their holdings, and they had connections to one that, well, I think Balclutherway. And so that, you know, the owner at that point was going between, I can't remember which Templeton it was going between the two properties as well. So. Mm. A big establishment.
0: We should probably talk about the Templetons, eh? Because, I think it's fairly important. So the Templetons, Bill Templeton, he arrived from Scotland a long time ago, and he married a local, Jessie, and they had five sons and five daughters at the mill. So that's a big family to start with. But since that time, there have been five generations involved in the business, which is pretty incredible, eh? And there's still a lot of Templetons around Southland these days.
1: Definitely, because, you know, the actual operation itself went for half a century, but it was actually closed in 1971, but that was not the end of their story.
0: No.
1: So, you know, there's been five generations to date that's been involved in the business, and in 1924, when Bill actually retired, it was his youngest son, Andrew, who took over the management of the mill.
0: Mm.
1: And I suspect that was because his five older brothers were all off serving in the army in World War One.
0: That's right.
1: So Andrew, as the youngest, he kind of stepped up, as many of those younger boys did, when all of their older brothers were off, or even their dads were off fighting in the war, they kind of kept the home fires burning, if you like. And so I think Andrew became very, very involved with the family business.
0: And his children and his children.
1: Absolutely, absolutely. Yeah. So he became the manager of the mill when Bill retired in 1924, even though, as I say, he was the youngest. And then in 1940, he and one of his older brothers, Muir, actually built the first automatic scutcher in Southland. Now, this was a new word for me.
0: Isn't it? Yes.
1: So, apparently it had been done beforehand by them, but please tell me what a scutcher actually is.
0: Well, it is a wonderful word. But so a scutcher is a machine used to remove the fibre from the woody stems and the leaves, and an automatic scutcher remove that labour-intensive, hard work side of things. So actually be able to get through a lot more product in one day rather than doing it all by hand. So I don't know if you've ever played with flax and tried to scrape the fibres off. It takes a long time.
1: Yes.

0: Yes, and you multiply that by an exponential number, that is not a simple matter at all.
1: Hard work.
0: And so, of course, even though they did have a large family, they did have to employ staff, and they had quite a sizable staff. I was fascinated to find out that for those first three decades, the mill workers, they either walked, cycled, or rode horses along the beach track from North Riverton to the mill each day and then back again.
1: Which would be nice on a lovely day, but imagine those winds coming in, you'd get a tailwind on the way to work and then walk straight into it on the way back.
0: Not so much fun. And then, of course, in the 1940s and 50s, there would have been a few more roads in, I guess, and motor cars. So, you know, they would then be able to travel in and out by motorised.
1: Much easier.
0: But I guess this is an indication of the way in which they supported their staff, because in 1955, Dears, who was one of Andrew's sons, he used to transport the mill workers. They laid on the transport.
1: Yeah.
0: He drove a 3-ton mill truck with a canvas canopy into Riverton and back. So they had to start at 7:45 in the morning. So he was there and back ready to start then. And then, of course, he repeated it again at the end of the day when they finished work at 5:00.
1: I actually knew Dez from way back in the day, and he was an extremely hardworking guy, even into his 70s or 80s when I knew him. Just a wonderful human being. So I can imagine he would have been up crack of dawn getting the car all sorted out. And
0: Of course, the operation today, we could say that it's also down to the Templeton women. They also worked incredibly hard.
1: Well, and that's the thing, we often talk about the men in history, but it's, the people doing those other roles are often women, you know. So Jessie Templeton, for example, she had 5 daughters, so they used to have to run a homestead cook shop, you know, supplying up to 25 cook lunches for the workers on a coal range, which is a demanding role in itself. Well, I don't know if you've ever cooked on a coal range.
0: I remember coal ranges. Ooh. I'm old enough to remember coal ranges, but a lot of people listening might not. And, it would have been hard work.
1: Plus, she had a big family as well, so, you know, there were a few men that used to live in single men's huts on site during the week. So, I mean, gosh, imagine how many meals they'll have to prepare each day. I mean, that's... Deserve a medal for that. I mean, my goodness.
0: I know there are lots of women who may be listening who've had, farming backgrounds, and they may well have been the cooks for the shearing gangs and things like that. And so, you know, I think this is a role that women have taken for decades.
1: Mm.
0: They would have worked very, very hard.
1: Yeah.
0: So we talked about the fact that the mill itself closed in 1971. But then, of course, the Templeton Flax Mill Museum has actually been open to the public since 2004.
1: Yeah, it's wonderful, isn't it?
0: Mm.
1: It's really cool that visitors can go and explore restored buildings, see that original plant, you know. They've got interpretation panels, historic photographs, and by appointment, you can experience a working demonstration of flax fibre processing. So, I mean, amazing. Where else could you do that?
0: I know.
1: Incredible.
0: And also, I guess, it's significant because since 2006, it's been part of that Riverton Heritage Trail. So, it's that site giving people that glimpse into what the flax industry was like here in Southland. And, of course, they do have their annual open day for the public during Southland Heritage Month, and I've been to one of those, and people love it.
1: It is amazing. A wee bit noisy, but it is wonderful.
0: Well, the machinery itself.
1: So the people aren't noisy. The machinery is noisy.
0: Could be a bit of both.
1: Well, yeah, possibly a little bit.
0: And, of course, we go right through, and the current generation of Templetons are still working really, really hard. They are still cutting harakeke flax and operating the mill. I was interested to learn that they're still selling fibre for traditional weavers and artists, and also for those film and television prop makers, because, of course, we talked before about the fact that a lot of the rope used now is synthetic. Mm. And if you're making a period drama or something, you really want the real stuff, don't you?
1: Yeah, you don't want pink Baylor's twine or synthetic Baylor's twine.
0: It's like having a cell phone in the back of a, you know, an Edwardian period drama.

0: future, isn't it?
1: Indeed.
0: And of course, there's a lot of research and development innovators who want to get hold of.
1: It's an exciting space, eh?
0: From
1: the traditional use to innovative use, it's just,
0: And it's keeping that traditional skill, that craft, alive for those future generations. And my goodness, the Templetons are certainly still right in there.
1: They really are.
0: I think we've got time for just a little story at the end, Davey.
1: Okay.
0: And it is told in more detail on Heritage South's website. So there is a new page up that goes along with this for the Templetons Flax Mill.
1: Yeah.
0: And there's one that's called Left Hanging There. And, of course, in 1971... it was closed, but in the Flax Mill smoko room, they still have a row of jackets, and there's a very distinctive jacket in there that's called the Stripper Feeder's Jacket.
1: Mm.
0: Now, this is made of heavy denim and reinforced with hand-cut rubber patches. And apparently Des had said that it was designed to last because flax, as we've talked about, is such an abrasive product. I mean, it lasts. That the jackets that weren't rubberized wouldn't last for more than a day, so they needed to have these special reinforced
1: kind of
0: jacket things. So,
1: really
0: interesting. So, if we
2: 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If you're unhappy with the response or your complaint relates to a privacy or an election issue, you can contact the Broadcasting Standards Authority directly at bsa.govt.nz.
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2: Kia ora, it's Bailey, and welcome to Radio Southland's Community News. Wednesday evening, the Montepuhi St John Youth Division meets from 6.30 to 8.30pm at the St John Hall on Lee Street. 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Thursday is the Senior Citizens Lunch at the Anchorage starting at noon, followed by the Senior Citizens Card Day at the Senior Citizens Centre at 1pm. 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The Miharo Art Exhibition is currently on display at Miharo Gallery on Don Street in Invercargill. Open Tuesday to Friday from 10am to 4.30pm and Saturdays from 10am to 2pm. Entry is free. The Fiordland Big Three is taking place in Tiano from Thursday to Sunday with events based at the Tiano Rugby Club grounds. Held over King's Birthday weekend, the event features a mix of hunting competitions, food and family-friendly activities with prices ranging from $10 to $200, depending on participation. The MLT NZ Gold Guitar Awards are taking place at the Gore Town and Country Club and across Gore from Friday to Sunday with events running at various times. This iconic country music competition brings together performers of all ages from across Aotearoa, with free audition days and finals showcasing emerging and established talent. The Southland Alzheimer's Charity Dinner and Cabaret Circus is taking place at Ascot Park Hotel in Invercargill on Saturday, June 6th from 7pm. Tickets are $175 per person or $1,650 for a hosted table of 10. The evening includes a warm drink, a two-course dinner with dessert, a live charity auction, and a program of cabaret and circus entertainment. Ireland The Voyage is coming to the Civic Theatre on Tay Street in Invercargill on Thursday, June 11th, starting at 7.30pm. From the producers of Celtic Illusion, it's an epic celebration of Ireland's history and heritage through live music, authentic vocals and world-class Irish dance. 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Flames on Esk is a free outdoor event taking over Esk Street in Invercargill City Centre on Friday, June 19th from 6pm to 9pm. Expect fire and flow performers, jugglers, magicians, dancers, costumed characters, live music and light installations, plus food trucks and city centre eateries to keep you fueled through the evening. IHC is looking for a supportive older peer to volunteer to join a group of

0: young adults with intellectual disabilities and neurodivergent profiles on Monday evenings, helping build connections through activities like games and outings. 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If you're patient, consistent and enjoy connecting with others, you can contact Leon directly on 021 308 549. The Heritage South Monthly Lunch takes place on the last Tuesday of each month from 12 to 1pm at Brood Cafe in Invercargill. It's a free informal gathering for anyone with a passion for heritage, whether you're a familiar face or joining for the first time. Just bring your appetite as guests are encouraged to support the cafe by purchasing food or drinks. RSVP to Fraser Pierce, Heritage South Trustee, the week before so a booking can be made. You can contact Fraser at fraser.pierce@heritagesouth.nz. Age Concern is on the lookout for some amazing individuals, like you. They need volunteer visitors to share a little joy with their older friends who might be feeling a bit isolated. Imagine a cosy home visit, a stroll together, or sharing a cuppa and just catching up. If you've got a spare hour each week, you can make a world of difference to someone in need of a bit of company. So if you're up for lending an ear and some good company, Age Concern would love to hear from you. Reach out to Chris at Age Concern by calling 218 6351. If you've got a bit of free time and a fantastic reading voice, the Telephone Information Service for the Blind is looking for folks who can help with daily or weekly readings from the newspaper, and you can do it from the comfort of your own home. Interested? 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
1: 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Their hours are 9am till 4pm Tuesday to Thursday. 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They also offer outreach services to Gore and Fieldland. The Invercargill Public Library is open from 9 till 6 weekdays, 10 till 4 on weekends. The Bluff Library is open Monday to Friday from 9 till 5 and Saturdays 10 till 1. The archives in Invercargill are open, but please do call ahead to book on 211 1573. 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

0: 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The Ototo Gallery is open Tuesday to Sunday, 10 till 5 at 110 Main Street, Ototo. They've got a stunning collection of arts and crafts and a part of the Western Southland Arts Trail. 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Entry's free. The Southland Fire Museum is open Tuesdays, Thursdays and Sundays from 11 till 4 and can also open for group bookings. Call Les on 027 254 6464. It's on the corner of Jed and Space Streets. Entry is by gold coin donation. Hewakatuia on the corner of Don and Calvin Streets. It's open 10 till 5 Monday to Friday and 11:30 until 2:30 weekends. This combined art and museum space is proud to celebrate everything Murihiku. 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The Awarua Communications Museum is open Sundays 1 till 4 p.m. You can take a step into this unique part of our history and view their collection of local and national communications memorabilia and enjoy their interactive exhibitions. 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The Bluff Maritime Museum is open from Monday till Friday, 10 till 4. They've got lots of fascinating history to view, including fishing and sealing memorabilia, tours of an oyster boat, and information about this earliest European settled community, including shipwrecks in the challenging southern waters. Admission for adults is $5 and only $1 for children. And the Eastern Southland Gallery is open 10 till 4:30 weekdays, 1 till 4 p.m. weekends. For more information on the gallery and current exhibitions, visit esgallery.co.nz. 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

0: www.nz. Are you involved in the arts in Southland? 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

50 4th Street. Have your kids moved away? And are you looking for something worthwhile to fill your time with? Volunteer with Age Concern Southland in the phone book under A. Red.

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3: 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Wherever you are and wherever you're listening from, thank you for spending time listening to the show. Now this episode's focus is rap, and I'm excited to share with you some of my favourites from this genre. There's quite a few artists who fly under the radar despite their producing chops. Well, soon we're going to hear Barack Obama's favourite song of 2015 and try some collard greens, but first, Big Fish. Vince Staple provides us with our first double play tonight, and this is the titular song from the record, Big Fish Theory.
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0: found it. Depth, close to 3,230 feet. A deep dive.
1: Clap your hands, you could probably set a profile. You ain't gotta worry, don't be scary, cause we own ya. Ain't no gentrifying us, we finna buy the hotel. Tell the world.

Bag back by Vince Staples from his album Big Fish Theory, making it to 28 on the New Zealand charts back in 2017. This guy consistently puts out quality records, having put out about 5 since this release. My name is Taylor Stewart, and I'm here to expand your music library with Crossfade on Radio Southland 96.4 and now. It's time for one of the original members of TDE. That's the record label that housed Kendrick Lamar and fellow Black Hippie Collective members before launching to stardom. I first came across Schoolboy Q in 2014 when he toured Dunedin of all places. Dunedin really isn't big enough to gather a huge audience, so he performed in one of the halls at Otago Uni of all places. If you've ever played Grand Theft Auto 5, then you've definitely heard this one. Up next is Colin.

That was Num Num Juice, produced by Baby Keem, who I fully intend to feature on the show sometime soon. I think next episode I'm going to focus on the producers who make all of these tracks possible. My name's Taylor Stewart, and I'm growing your music library on Crossfade, Radio Southland 96.4 FM. Next up, I'm featuring Killer Mike and LP with their super duo Run the Jewels. This is 2016's Nobody Speak.

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1: Legend has it, RTJ providing us with that second song there. It's got to be easier having one of your group members, LP in this case, be the main producer for your records. My name's Taylor Stewart, here to thank you for tuning in to Crossfade on Radio Southland 96.4 FM. Now, I can't do a rap feature without including Clips, who made a comeback last year after their last record dropped in 2009. Brothers Malice and Pusha T are accompanied by Pharrell for these next two features from last year's LP, Let God Sort 'Em Out. This is So Be It.

Suspense. My name is Taylor Stewart, coming to you from Crossfade, broadcasting from Radio Southland 96.4. And All Things Considered, All Things Considered is one of the many highlights on that latest LP. The Neptunes, longtime collaborators with Clips, they split up in 2024. So Pharrell took over as a sole producer and delivered a hell of a comeback. I think I'll definitely feature him as well in episode 5. Zeltron, Aquarius Killer, Black Metal Terrace, Raven Miyagi, or simply Denzel Curry is our next master of this craft. I've got two tracks for you from his many, many EPs and side projects. Here's Carol Mart featuring Ice Billy and Berg.

0: Giant Steps by John Coltrane. Yeah, bloody good, isn't it?
1: He used to...
0: Pretty good for jazz, I suppose.
1: Yeah. Well, I like jazz, but I like
0: jazz is fine and stuff. I mean, they know how to play their instruments.
1: To go to bed at night with his saxophone.
0: Really?
1: Yeah, because he said it... Oh, like it should be like part of your... I don't know why I'm doing that accent. It sounds nothing like John Coltrane.
0: But you should keep going with that accent,
1: no,
0: I think.
1: No,
0: I think you should.
1: He
0: it's
1: would
0: not
1: say,
0: racist
1: it's a sac bleu. This saxophone is the sexiest saxophone that I have ever met. I will sleep with it tonight.
0: Well, that's kind of that cliche of rock stars going to people with the guitars, right? And it's just like, yeah, man, there's only a few of them.
1: This is Lucille.
0: Yeah, that's right. I think Hendrix was one of those going to bed with the guitar sort of things. Yeah. To be fair, there's a Hendrix story that always stands out in my mind, and it was that he used to sort of just have parties at his house, right? And one day, one evening... Janis Joplin came around with her partner to this party, right? Wandered in, and Hendrix was there with his girl and like a whole bunch of people. And apparently, she came in and went, "Hey, Jimmy," grabbed his hand, disappeared, and went upstairs for a shag. And the partners were like, "What's happening?" And they're like, "Oh, look, it's just Janis." It's just Janis.
1: Apparently, he was not a small man either.
0: Really?
1: Because I don't know if you know about this, but in like the 60s,
0: well, I don't know what that's like. Yeah.
1: There was a lady who used to take plaster casts of celebrity penises.
0: Really?
1: Yeah, and
0: really,
1: there is now a collection because she had like a, I think she had. Like an exhibition of all these plaster casts.
0: Wow.
1: And then

0: brighter place is Jimi Hendrix.
1: Yeah. Oh, it's probably a good thing I'm not a celebrity, because like it would be a very small cast.
0: Yeah. I'd insist on having a magnified window.
1: Yeah.
0: In front.
1: Yeah. Could I get that blown up a little?
0: Yeah, that's right. To scale.
1: Oh,
0: right,
1: man.
0: You can pronounce this for a change, because you always give me that. You chose this song.
1: I would love to, but I'm just too far away. I can't see it from this distance. So I think you should definitely... No, look. There are vowels and there are consonants in that. Even from a distance, I can see that don't exist in the sound of the word. Like, it's... This is a Celtic song.
0: Yeah, that's all you need to know.
1: Celtic person. It's great, though.
0: Very good. Here it is.

0: Wow.
1: Yeah.
0: That was cool, man.
1: Right, now you can pronounce this one. Go for it.
0: That was the Kung Banan Konde Ensemble, and the song was called Konte Mudu.
1: And they're from somewhere in West Africa, did you say?
0: They are West African.
1: Yeah, that's awesome. It's just so groovy.
0: Guinea or something like that.
1: Yep.
0: Yeah, very, very cool. Somewhere where they speak French, I think, because in the background of the album cover, it says École de la Musique, which is French for music school, of course.
1: Ah, okay, yep. I got the music, but that was about it. I'm very cultured, see?
0: Very cultured, yeah.
1: I really dug how, like, it felt really loosey-goosey, but in a really super engaging way.
0: Yeah, lots.

0: of polyrhythmic shit.
1: Yeah. There's some polyrhythmic shit going on. Yep, yep, yep. Musicologist, Matt.
0: Yeah, polyrhythmic and stuff, innit?
1: But yeah, no, I dig the vibe, right? It's just so, it's so interesting. I feel like, I want to put it out there for the audience that I felt like tonight's selection of music was rather nice.
0: Nice.
1: It was nice, and we covered a lot of ground with tonight's music.
0: We purposefully avoided rock.
1: Yeah,
0: because do tend to fall back into rock.
1: No, I don't. I tend to fall back into sort of nuns from 1,000 years ago.
0: Yeah, that's true.
1: All right, look, everybody enjoyed that, and I'm just going to put it out there.
0: Longest song we've ever played, perhaps.
1: Yeah, yeah, yeah.
0: There's one nun singing. 10 minutes. It's legendary now. We've mentioned it in numerous shows.
1: Yeah, we've mentioned it time and again. It's going to get to episode 300, and we're going to be like, you remember that very first show when there was 11 minutes of nun singing?
0: Yeah. Do you remember
1: back in the day?
0: In 2025. Are you that old, granddad?
1: Oh, God. To be fair, actually, a lot of my... For anybody who sort of doesn't know, I teach guitar to students in schools, right? Mm. And the amount of times they're like, oh, when did you start playing guitar? I was like, when I was about 16.
0: Tuesday.
1: Yeah, that's right. Yeah, I'm pretty new to this. It's like, 1993. And they're like, it's like those memes that are going around at the moment where you're basically like, you're
0: they can't really comprehend that far back.
1: No, that's right. And then they all sort of go, you know, I was born in 2010, and you're just like, oh, I can't comprehend this.
0: And then everybody tells you they're born in the 2000s. I do get this feeling of wanting to go postal. I feel totally aggrieved at the age I'm at.
1: Yeah, well, I mean,
0: you never get angry about your age.
1: I get really angry about my age. I love getting
0: fair.
1: Older.
0: Of course, it's fair. It's totally fair. Everybody has to go through it. We'll be the same time on the planet.
1: Yep. What is that? What is that phrase? It's something along the line of youth is wasted on the youth.
0: Youth is wasted on the young. Yeah. That's right.
1: Yeah. Whereas, like, I think when you get to our increased age, I think you get to the point where you're just like, oh, yeah, man, I wish I had all that energy to do those things that I want to do, but, like, with, you know, 20-year-oldness, you know.
0: Yeah, having a young body that can recover.
1: Yeah, that's right. Yeah. But I'm pretty happy being more sensible than I was when I was 20.
0: I'm not sure I am.
1: Hey, thank you very much, everybody, for tuning in. It's nice to be back. After having, you know, quite a bit of a break. You guys just get listening to the shows, but we had some breaks and bits
0: we
1: and pieces.
0: We did. We had to move around and do some stuff. We went to see Sleaford Mods.
1: Yes, that was awesome.
0: That was a good show.
1: That was really, really cool. Yeah. It was so out there as a sort of concept for a show.
0: Yeah, to be honest, I was thinking, how is this going to work for an hour and a half?
1: Yeah.
0: But if you get a chance, ladies and gentlemen, check out Sleaford Mods. Yep. We might even play some on a future show.
1: Future show, yes.
0: Anyway, goodbye. This is...
1: goodbye.
0: What show number was this?
1: This was 35.
0: 35.
1: Very nice. Very nice. And what are we going to end up with on this beautiful night?
0: Well, I will tell you on the way out, but I would just like to say goodbye, ladies and gentlemen, and have a lovely week.
1: Yes.
0: This is Mannish Boy by Muddy Waters.
2: Oh, yeah. Oh, yeah. Everything gonna be all right this morning.

Gucci Mane. Sitting on the outside. Just me and my mate.

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1: 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It's 10 o'clock.

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2: 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Some of the content may be particular to that area, but we hope you enjoy the information.

Off her second album, The Lay of the Land, that was the track Sober by Kiwi artist Lydia Cole. The release of the album in 2017 was supported with a tour across New Zealand, with both of her Auckland dates being sold out. The album included the song Dream, which earned Cole a top five finalist spot in the Silver Scroll Awards in 2016, and Sober, which was my opening track, clocked an impressive 100,000 spins on Spotify in just 1 month of its release. My name is Maria, and this show is called Trinket Box. Today's edition is celebrating New Zealand Music Month, so some of my artists are newly discovered by me making up this playlist. Alana Allen is a Christchurch-based songwriter originally from Australia. She moved to New Zealand after working with Littleton producer Ben Edwards. Her song Knowledge, recorded at a studio, The Sitting Room, and is deceivingly intricate for its sparse sound. Speaker TV says of the track, it is just as beautiful and spacious as the landscape it comes from. Alana has a magical, ethereal voice, which is completed by her incredible songwriting and lovely arrangements of her music. Here is that track now.

That was Laika with the track Crush. Auckland-based duo Grace Moller and Heidi Simpson both grew up in musical households and wrote and performed their first song together at 13 years old. In an interview with NZ Musician, they talk about the story behind Crush. At a time when we were first making Crush, we were listening to a lot of classic pop from the 80s and the 2000s and wanted to make it really well-crafted and punchy, something lyrically and structurally uncomplicated without losing the true emotion and feeling a lot of pop songs do. This song is about having an intense crush on someone and spilling over with a feeling that is so good yet so bad at the same time. An infatuation that takes over your thoughts and drives of Huey Lewis and the News and the early 2000s pops they were listening to at the time. Laika were inspired to incorporate those elements into a modern pop song that accurately complements the past eras they so often draw inspiration from. Writing and co-writing all of their own songs, the pair developed their unique sound and style. The next track from them, Any Way You Want It, is co-produced by both Moller and Simpson alongside Simon Golding, inheriting the dream

0: dreamy groove of 80s disco, this song's shamelessly forward and provocative personality nods to artists of the same era, such as Debbie Harry and Madonna, whilst also incorporating the gritty sense of expression that flows through the early 2000s pop and many women who have come before them and opened up a space to express their sexuality. Here is that track, Any Way You Want It, released in 2021.
1: At the

from Neve Strange, the track Paradigm, and off her album called Moon Life. Growing up in Dunedin, she says, I've always sort of been doing music since I can remember. Her band Painted Blind placed second in the Smoke-Free Rock Quest and winning the APRA Lyric Award, Writers Award, with Neve snagging the Smoke-Free Vocals Top Award. However, she made the decision to go solo to focus on her and her songwriting. I definitely had lots of ideas that didn't fit in with the band, that I just wanted to explore my own kind of thing. She describes her musical influences as Lucy Dacus, Ron Sexsmith, Julia Jacklin and Sharon Van Etten, but admits her taste is constantly changing. Growing up in Auckland, my next artist performing under the name LaVie says, I had a lot of music at home growing up. My family all loved it. I started playing instruments when I was about four. Writing for me is therapeutic. Often my songs come out of the form of things I wish I could say to people, whether it's expressing how I feel, solidifying a lesson I'm learning, or writing to or for people I love. It's all very personal to me, but I want it to be relatable for others too. My songwriting process does change a bit. I often start with a lyric or melody idea in my head and try mould music around it. Other times I make a beat and work over that. Depends on the mood and the type of song I want to write that day. Sometimes it's fun to write something ridiculous and energetic that means nothing, and that's an entirely different process to writing something emotional. So from her, the track Misconceptions. God.

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Auckland-based DJ, singer, songwriter Jodie Champion with the track Disco Q. It spent 11 weeks on the NZ Dance Charts, peaking at number 13 and reached number 14 on the top 20 singles chart house Techco Group and Funk. They are her musical favourites and serve as a source of inspiration as she plays sets that brings big crowds together on the dance floor with her zealous sense of energy and fun. Up next from Emily C. Browning, New Zealand-based guitarist and singer-songwriter whose viral guitar videos and captivating compositions launched her into the upper hemisphere of the online guitar community. She has toured internationally with Wolf Peck's Corey Wong and has a major presence in the New Zealand music scene. The track from her is I Wasn't Into You Anyway.

0: performing fenfo, which means something to say, here on Democracy Now! This is Democracy Now!, democracynow.org, the War and Peace Report. I'm Amy Goodman in Denver. Juan Gonzalez is in Chicago. Well, the late night comedian Stephen Colbert signed off last night for the final time as host of The Late Show on CBS. Special guests on that final broadcast included Paul McCartney, who performed the Beatles' classic Hello, Goodbye, with help from Colbert and Elvis Costello and John Baptiste and others. Over the past 11 years, Stephen Colbert was one of the most vocal critics of President Trump on network TV. His show was canceled last July after he criticized CBS's parent company, Paramount, for agreeing to pay $16 million to settle a $20 billion lawsuit brought by President Trump. The settlement came as Paramount was seeking the Trump FCC, that's the Federal Communications approval, for a merger with Skydance. This is part of what Colbert said at the time.
1: Now, I believe this kind of complicated financial settlement with a sitting government official has a technical name in legal circles. It's big fat bribe. Because this all comes as Paramount's owners are trying to get the Trump administration to approve the sale of our network to a new owner, Skydance.
0: The Trump administration approved the Paramount-Skydance merger just a week after CBS announced Colbert's ouster. At the time, CBS Colbert was canceled for, quote, financial reasons, even though Colbert had been consistently the top-rated late-night host. Last year, Trump wrote online, "I absolutely love that Colbert got fired," unquote. Early this morning at 1:52 a.m., Eastern, President Trump posted a message online again celebrating the end of Colbert's show, writing, quote, "Thank goodness he's finally gone," unquote. In March, the chair of the Federal Communications Commission, Brendan Carr, celebrated the cancellation of Colbert's show as part of a broader Trump-led campaign against the news media. This is Carr speaking at CPAC, the Conservative Political Action Conference.
2: President Trump took on the fake news media, and President Trump is winning. Look at the results so far. PBS defunded, NPR defunded, Joy Reid gone from MSNBC, Sleepy Eye Chuck Todd gone, Jim Acosta gone, John Dickerson gone, Colbert is leaving, CBS is under new ownership, and soon enough CNN is going to have new ownership as well. So we're not...
0: This week, one of Stephen Colbert's final guests, Bruce Springsteen, directly criticized President Trump and the Ellison family, David and Larry Ellison, which now controls Paramount.
3: I'm here in support tonight for Stephen because you're the first guy in America who's lost his show because we got a president who can't take a joke. Because Larry and David Ellison feel they need to kiss his to get what they want. So these are... anyway, Stephen, these are small-minded people. They got no idea what the freedoms of this beautiful country are supposed to be about.
0: So that was Bruce Springsteen this week, one of the final guests of Stephen Colbert. And right now, the Ellisons with Paramount Skydance are trying to merge in a more than $100 billion mega merger with Warner Brothers Discovery. Warner Brothers Discovery owns HBO, owns CNN, and of course, Paramount owns CBS, so CNN, CBS.

0: HBO would all be under the same roof. To talk more about the end of Stephen Colbert's show, Trump's threats to the press and media consolidation, we're joined here in Denver by David Sirota, founder and editor-in-chief of The Lever. His recent book is titled Master Plan, The Hidden Plot to Legalize Corruption in America. David, how does this fit into your view of corruption in the United States? How does the final show of Colbert, though the most watched show on late night, being canceled and him being ousted, connect to these mega mergers that are consolidating the media?
1: Well, I think it's a data point in a number of data points. I mean, the Colbert tale that you just told, also there was a concurrent situation with Jimmy Kimmel and a merger about local TV stations, the Tegna Nexstar merger. Jimmy Kimmel had said something that apparently Brendan Carr and the Trump administration and the MAGA movement didn't like after the death of the murder of Charlie Kirk, and the television network faced pressure from Carr and others to essentially throw Jimmy Kimmel off the air. So I think we see this over and over again, where the Trump administration is weaponizing its power over mergers to try to get what it wants in the media space. And I think that's I wouldn't call that a new level of corruption. We saw the Nixon administration, quite famously back in the day, try to weaponize its merger approval process on behalf of its allies and its donors as well. But it is a resurrected tactic from the Nixon era that is a kind of corruption that's outside of, frankly, the traditional kinds of corruption that we've gotten used to. I mean, traditional corruption that we talk about in Master Plan and we document in Master Plan is about legalizing campaign contributions. This is actually weaponizing, as you mentioned, lawsuits where Trump is trying to extract money from various large corporations, using the merger approval process potentially as a tool to extract those settlements and extract financial remuneration to Donald Trump himself. And I think ultimately, as it affects the media situation, it creates a chilling effect, right? I mean, everybody who is currently working in media, certainly for big corporations that may have business before the Trump administration, everybody knows that they, in what they're doing, whether it's reporting or commentary or anything else, that they may get crosswise with Donald Trump, and the corporate boss may not like that because the corporate boss may have business with the Trump administration. So I think beyond just a sort of heavy-handed censorship problem, you have a potential self-censorship problem, and I think that's actually arguably the point from the Trump administration and people like Brendan Carr, to send a chilling effect message to the entire media and the entire political discourse.
2: And David, meanwhile, the six Democratic senators sent a letter to the chairman of the FCC, Brendan Carr, demanding that he conduct a rigorous and thorough review of Paramount's reliance on foreign wealth funds from Saudi Arabia, Qatar, and the United Arab Emirates, to pay for almost $110 billion to acquire Warner Brothers Discovery. In the past, the federal government has really been strict about the limits of foreign ownership or investment in American media companies. What's happening here in terms of the foreign control regulations of the FCC?
1: Yeah, I mean, it's a great question. There's reporting that says that the FCC may approve up to a 49.5% ownership, or even ultimately up to 100% ownership, foreign ownership, of the new merged Paramount Warner Brothers corporation if the merger goes through. They're asking essentially the FCC to waive longstanding ownership laws. And to be clear, let's remember, Brendan Carr of the FCC wrote parts of the Project 2025 document, the document setting the agenda for Trump's second term, in which Carr said that he wanted to get rid of ownership caps. Now, obviously, this conflicts with the whole notion of America first that you hear Trump talking all about, where we are potentially going to have the largest or among the largest

0: largest media conglomerates in the country, in the world, but operating in our country, affecting the democratic discourse that is in part or up to potentially fully owned by foreign sovereign wealth funds, controlled in part by foreign governments. I mean, it kind of boggles the mind about what that means for our democracy, right? Because media corporations, as distinct from, you know, a corporation that just makes a physical product, media corporations have a disproportionate impact on the democratic, small d democratic and election discourse. Now, in the future, you may have a situation where foreign governments via sovereign wealth funds have a disproportionate power to affect the way we conduct our United States American democracy.
1: There's also a new report that James Murdoch has recently agreed to acquire New York Magazine and Vox Media Podcast Network in a deal valued at about $300 million. Talk about who James Murdoch is and his impact.
0: Yeah, I mean, James Murdoch is you know, he's part of the Murdoch family, but he has had kind of an ouster or a kind of conflict reportedly with Rupert Murdoch and with Lachlan Murdoch and essentially left Rupert Murdoch's empire. And James Murdoch has been depicted as somebody with more moderate Democratic leaning politics. And now he is investing in a sort of independent, somewhat independent media properties and making a play for that. I mean, I think we will see what that means. My concern on that is somewhat less about James Murdoch's politics and more about the fact that digital media and podcast media have been some of the last remaining places where there really has been some vibrant, independent, non-corporate media. And so the concern would be, is that going away? Is that space now going to be even more encroached by corporate, large corporate entities? But I do think the jury remains out on that. It's not clear how James Murdoch is going to run that company.
2: Well, David Sirota, this is a conversation that continues. Founder and editor-in-chief of The Lever, author of The Master Plan, The Hidden Plot to Legalize Corruption in America. David, I look forward to seeing you Saturday at the KGNU benefit at the C Center, the cinema here in Denver. They're screening Steal the Story, Please, about Democracy Now and independent media. The fundraisers at 4:30, I think the film at 6:30 on Saturday night. And you can check that out at kgnu.org. But I'm also thrilled to be going to the ribbon cutting ceremony of KGNU, a gem in the community radio network in this country. It's taking place in Boulder today at 1 o'clock. It is moving into its own community and cultural center and resilience hub. It is amazing to see, as we look at corporate media consolidating, the growth of independent media. Also, Steal the Story, Please, is playing in Denver at the C Center for the next week, and in Boulder at the Dairy Cinema. We did a fundraiser for KGNU there last night, and it will continue to play through the week. Just check out democracynow.org and also Steal the Story.org. Well, speaking about corporate power, coming up, Karen Howe, the author of Empire of AI.

0: Hurley performing in Democracy Now! Studios. This is Democracy Now!, democracynow.org, The War and Peace Report. I'm Amy Goodman in Denver for the theatrical release of Steal the Story, Please, and Juan Gonzalez is in Chicago. We end today's show looking at recent news on the fight over regulating artificial intelligence and the growing community resistance to AI data centers. On Thursday, President Trump abruptly canceled a scheduled ceremony where he was expected to sign a new executive order on AI regulations. Several top tech executives, including Elon Musk, Meta founder Mark Zuckerberg, and David Sachs, reportedly warned Trump about the regulations. Meanwhile, Meta has sent layoff notices to about 8,000 workers, or about 10% of the social media giant's workforce, as the company pivots to AI. This comes as Mark Zuckerberg acknowledged in an all-hands meeting to workers that Meta's training AI data on its own workforce. In other AI news, a federal jury in California Monday rejected Elon Musk's $150 billion lawsuit against OpenAI and Sam Altman. The jury ruled Musk waited too long to sue over the matter. To talk about this and more, we're joined by Karen Howe, author of the award-winning book Empire of AI, Dreams and Nightmares and Sam Altman's AI. It's now out in paperback. She's just helped launch the AI Resist List to document acts of resistance to the AI industry across the world. Karen, thanks so much for joining us from London. Though we only have a few minutes, if you could start off by talking about looking back across the pond to the United States, what happened yesterday? There was going to be an executive order on AI restrictions, and then apparently in consultation with Musk and Sachs, two of the PayPal mafia, and Zuckerberg, Trump canceled the executive order signing.
1: Hi, Amy. Thanks so much for having me. I mean, I think this is a perfect illustration of what the moment that we're in right now, where these really powerful tech billionaires have fused with the state and are trying to override what the people actually want. 80% of Americans in the latest polling are concerned about AI. They support AI regulation. And because of the pressure that they've been applying to elected officials, there was actually, in fact, potentially going to be some momentum on that at the federal front. And of course, now there's this setback because the tech billionaires stopped it.
2: And I wanted to ask you, in terms of the massive movement that's developed in the country, especially against data centers, that cuts across all political views. You're seeing Americans turning out by the hundreds and thousands in local city council and county meetings opposing these data centers. Could you talk about that movement and as part of this resistance?
1: This has been one of the most remarkable stories in the last year. In 2025, these data center protests successfully stalled over $100 billion worth of these facilities. I think part of the reason why so many communities are mobilizing, and it really does cut across political lines, as you mentioned, is because this is a manifestation of the thing at the heart of what so many Americans are angry about right now, which is that there is this huge chasm in American society where there are these, we're minting the first trillionaire in the world while simultaneously so many Americans are just trying to afford their basic life and trying to put food on the table for their kids. And in come these data centers, they're physical manifestation of this because they consume an enormous amount of energy, they consume fresh water resources, they're hiking up people's utility prices and exacerbating that affordability crisis, all in the name of producing a technology that is concentrating yet more wealth in the hands of those very same billionaires.
2: And in terms of companies doing massive layoffs in the tech industry, California Governor Gavin Newsom issued an executive order calling on state agencies to explore ways to protect and prepare workers for the AI-related job losses. Your reaction?
1: One of the things that I think people misunderstand about these layoffs is they think that it indicates somehow AI is successfully replacing all of these workers. But what's important to understand is these tech companies, they're trying to get cost efficiencies now, in part because they're spending an extraordinary amount of money trying to develop AI technologies. And they're actually making a future bet that when they lay off the current human employees to gain current

0: cost efficiencies that they will hopefully then be able to automate them away later with AI. But it's not, in fact, a representation of what AI can currently do. But there are plenty of other sectors outside of the AI industry that are now doing the same thing. They're also trying to make this future bet that they will be able to automate workers. And so that is what's actually having this cascading effect on the job market, where AI is being used as a justification to accelerate layoffs.
1: And can you finally, Karen Howe, in this last 30 seconds, talk more about the AI resist list?
0: This is a project that I did with a group of journalists, critical scholars, and AI researchers documenting resistance movements around the world. It is meant to center hope. It is meant to center action. And it shows all the different creative ways that anyone can actually participate in applying pressure to the AI industry, holding it accountable, and in fact, shaping the trajectory of this technology.
1: Well, I want to thank you so much for joining us. Karen Howe is the author of Empire of AI, Dreams and Nightmares, and Sam Altman's Open AI, now out in paperback. We will link to the AI resist list. A very happy birthday to Mike DeFilippo, and a happy belated birthday to Buffy Fernandez. We thank you so much all for being with us. I'm in Denver. There will be a screening of the film Steal the Story, Please at the C Center Cinema in Denver, and it is also at the Dairy in Boulder all through this weekend. The big fundraiser for KJNU is Saturday at 4:30. The film at 6:30. 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Then I'll be in Albuquerque at the Guild Cinema, where the film opens this weekend, and you can check that out at stealthestory.org. I'm Amy Goodman in Denver with Juan Gonzalez in Chicago. Thanks so much for joining us.
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1: It's Oliver Conway with the newsroom. The Pope warns that AI could lead to new types of slavery.
2: Artificial intelligence needs to be disarmed. The word is strong, I know.
1: He was joined by the co-founder of Anthropic as he set out his first encyclical. Also today, President Trump lashes out at American critics of the deal he's trying to negotiate with Iran. Congo, Uganda and South Sudan adopt a joint plan to counter the spread of Ebola. Travelling the world while staying at home.
3: I really want to make other cultures quite accessible. If we're more exposed to each other and we have more conversations, I really hope that us versus them gets smaller and smaller.
1: And later.
4: If I was back on 70, I'd say, oh, well, I might get there, but I never dreamed I would be doing it.
1: The 98-year-old wing walker. 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
5: BBC News with Danielle Jaworowiecka. Pope Leo has warned of the dangers of artificial intelligence and called for an ethical code for its use in the first encyclical of his papacy. The document informs Roman Catholic teachings on the issue. In it, the Pope warns that AI could create new forms of enslavement. Here's our religion editor, Aline Makbul.
6: The focus on this issue in such a substantial work from Pope Leo tells us just how much he feels there are profound moral and theological challenges that come with advances in artificial intelligence. Unusually, he'll present this document

0: Testament, an encyclical himself, and he's expected in it to warn against AI-driven warfare, AI displacing humans in the labour market, and AI interactions replacing human ones.
1: President Trump has described critics of the potential deal between the US and Iran as losers, while Iranian officials have played down the prospect of an imminent agreement. Mr. Trump insisted that any deal would either be great and meaningful or it wouldn't happen. Iran's foreign ministry has made clear that key sticking points remain. Our State Department correspondent Tom Bateman reports.
2: US officials say the agreement would see Iran reopen the Strait of Hormuz in exchange for the Americans lifting their naval blockade. What appears to be under discussion is a basic agreement, a framework, to extend the ceasefire for 60 days, get shipping moving through the strait, and hold further negotiations on Iran's nuclear program, leaving the most difficult issues for later. Among the most contentious of those is Washington's demand for Iran's stocks of highly enriched uranium to be removed from the country, while Tehran wants tens of billions of dollars of Iranian oil revenues frozen in foreign banks to be released.
1: Uganda has confirmed two new cases of Ebola, bringing to seven the total since the virus was discovered there 10 days ago. Both are Ugandan health workers employed at a private facility in Kampala. The head of the WHO, Tedros Adhanom Ghebreyesus, says a delay in detecting Ebola cases means responders are playing catch-up. He says there have been 220 suspected Ebola deaths in the outbreak. A spokesman for the Taliban in Afghanistan has refused to answer a BBC question on when or whether girls and women will be allowed to go back to school. The Taliban government banned education for girls over the age of 12 and women shortly after it seized power 5 years ago. The spokesman, Hamdullah Fitrat, said the Taliban was committed to granting women their rights under Islamic law. But this Afghan woman said she'd been robbed of her education.
3: When I see men my age who have graduated and are going to university and I can't do the same, I feel very bad. I feel like I'm burning in hell.
1: World News from the BBC. The authorities in Bangladesh say more than 500 children are suspected to have died since March in one of the country's worst measles outbreaks in decades. At least 500 other children have either been confirmed to have the disease or have symptoms consistent with it. Bangladesh has been carrying out a mass vaccination program. Its impact might not be felt for months, but the health ministry says there are signs of improvement in the worst affected areas. The husband of Scotland's former First Minister has pleaded guilty to embezzling more than $500,000 from the governing Scottish National Party. Peter Murrell was chief executive of the party, which his wife Nicola Sturgeon led. They're now estranged. Lorna Gordon is at the High Court in Edinburgh.
4: The items he bought included a motorhome, two cars, a Volkswagen Golf and a Jaguar. The figures are staggering. The indictment says that Mr. Murrell spent £42,660 on Amazon, and between the period of December 2014 and 2022, £139,000 on more than 80 retailers.
1: A lawyer for a senior figure in the Russian Orthodox Church who was detained by Czech police on Sunday has denied accusations his client was found with drugs. The lawyer insists Metropolitan Hilarion was set up. Hilarion was stopped in a car after leaving his church in Karlovy Vary. His lawyer says the vehicle was searched with no witnesses present. The annual Muslim pilgrimage, the Hajj, has begun in Saudi Arabia. Saudi officials say more than 1.5 million pilgrims have arrived from outside the country. They say this is a higher number than last year, despite continuing regional tensions caused by the Iran war. Saudi Arabia has come under attack by Iran during the conflict. And that's the latest BBC World News.
5: Thank you. You're listening to the newsroom from the BBC World Service with Oliver Conway. The Pope has sounded a warning about the dangers of artificial intelligence, saying it could create new forms of enslavement. Leo XIV was setting out the Church's position on the rapidly developing technology in his first encyclical or teaching document, which is entitled Magnifica Humanitas.
6: Artificial intelligence needs to be disarmed. The word is strong, I know, but deliberately chosen because this moment needs words.

0: capable of attracting attention, awakening consciences, and indicating paths forward for humanity.
1: He also said the idea of a just war, as used by the Trump administration to justify its attacks on Iran, was outdated. Sitting alongside the Pope was Anthropic co-founder Chris Ola, who warned against his own industry acting on its own in dictating the development of AI. I heard more from our religion editor, Aline McBull, who is in Rome.
2: It's a pretty stark encyclical, and encyclicals are usually technically termed as letters to the Catholic bishops around the world. But really, over recent decades, it's been a message to the world. This reads very much as a message directly to the people in positions of power on the global stage, but also in technology companies, about, as he sees it, the potential risks to humanity itself that are posed by artificial intelligence. So some of the things you mentioned there, I mean, there's a great deal of clarity in these 250 pages. He's consulted over the whole of the first year of his papacy, but actually work was going on at the Vatican before that. For example, he looked at the increasing use of AI in warfare, and he talked about any measure where you take away human control means that just war is harder to justify. Then he also looks at virtual interactions, in some ways replacing human interactions, however messy those interactions are, taking away from what it means to be human. And then he lists lots of ways in which he feels human dignity is being affected by advances in artificial intelligence, not least in the ways in which AI might be displacing people in the job market.
1: Yeah, interestingly, the co-founder of Anthropic, the AI company, is also there, has just mentioned that very point, saying it will be morally imperative to have aid for people displaced by AI, also warning that decisions on AI shouldn't be left to people in the industry.
3: Some might believe the matters of AI are best handled by computer scientists like myself. They are mistaken. The questions raised by AI are bigger than the AI research community. Not just in their implications, but also in their nature. If it helps, one way I sometimes describe this is that it's a little bit like bringing a fictional character to life. And now we're entering an extraordinary world where those fictional characters speak to us, do work, have jobs. This clearly raises questions beyond computer science. The machinery that makes this possible is the work of math and programming and science. But what character we choose, how it interacts with the world, how it ought to interact with the world, these are more clearly questions for the humanities, for religion, for philosophy, for society at large.
1: But that's reflective of a big divide amongst artificial intelligence companies.
2: Yes, and what Pope Leo has said through this is he's talked, when he talks about lots of subjects through his papacy, about power being in the hands of the few to the detriment of those who are the most powerless. And so he talks about it in these terms again when he talks about AI, and he's talking about data being in the hands of a few, those having only increased power, people being looked at as algorithms to essentially serve the powerful. And so once again, he's looking at the dignity of those who are most vulnerable. The question is as to what he expects to be done about these things, because things are moving at such a rapid pace. He has put the onus on technology companies and on world leaders to legislate here, and he is setting up a commission. The question is, of course, whether people will listen when it comes to that being against the interest of making money.
1: Aline McBull in Rome. Oil prices may have fallen in the belief that a US-Iran peace deal is close, but Donald Trump is urging caution. The US president said the agreement isn't finalized yet, hitting back at critics who suggested he was selling out to the Iranians. Don't listen to the losers who are critical about something they know nothing about, he said. Some Republicans have said the emerging deal appears to be similar or even weaker than the one agreed under President Obama in 2015. The U.S. Secretary of State Marco Rubio was asked about negotiations while on a visit to India.
4: We have what I think is a pretty solid thing on the table in terms of their ability to open up the straits, get the straits open, enter into a very real, significant, time-limited negotiation on the nuclear matters. As the president said, he's not in a hurry. He's not going to make a bad deal. So let's see what happens. We're going to give diplomacy every chance to succeed.
1: Now, it's being reported that Iran's top negotiator, Mohammad Bakr Khalibaf,

0: AF and Foreign Minister Abbas Araghchi are currently holding talks with mediator Qatar on a potential deal. Iran said there'd been progress on many issues, but that didn't mean an agreement was imminent. Earlier we heard from Iranian political analyst Mohammad Khatibi.
1: As long as the United States insists on its maximalist demands, the deal is far away. Iran is trying to offer the United States concessions, but not at the core national interests, including the peaceful nuclear program under the NPT.
0: Our correspondent Tom Bateman is in Delhi, travelling with the US Secretary of State. I asked him for the latest on the talks.
2: On the sticking points, I think it's very much what it always has been, which is about the longer-term complexity of dealing with Iran's nuclear program. What is on the table here is an attempt by the US administration to get the Strait of Hormuz reopened. The quid pro quo for that will be the Americans partially lifting the US naval blockade on those ports that you've been hearing about there. This is a statement of principles, in effect, to try and achieve that. What it is not is the more extensive agreement. It would allow a 60-day period to try and reach that issue about dealing with Iran's nuclear stockpile and with its enrichment program. But I think what you'll get in this, potentially a document that's as short as a single page long, is a statement of principles about the longer term issues. In the meantime, the two countries would work to, you know, the Americans to lift the blockade of Iranian ports and the Iranians to release, at least in part, their grip on the Strait of Hormuz.
0: Looking at the longer-term deal, there's been some pushback from hard-line Republicans who want it to be tougher on Iran. President Trump has quite a tricky line to tread here. He wants to end the war, but still seem tougher than the deal won by Barack Obama.
2: Yeah, and I mean, on Sunday, you know, we had a succession of very senior Republican senators coming out against what was being reported to be on the table in this deal. People like Roger Wicker, who runs the Senate Armed Services Committee, people like Tom Cotton on another high-profile National Intelligence Committee, being quite critical of what President Trump was doing here. He then lashed out, basically, and said, was calling people losers and saying that they didn't know what the deal was because it hadn't been negotiated yet. And that's where he appeared to pull back a bit and say he was in no rush to get the deal done, but still, you know, felt like there was a good deal on the table. I think that's why, you know, we then had the administration briefing that some of the fundamental issues here would be dealt with in this short-term 60-day process. But I think as it stands, you know, I've been hearing from Marco Rubio here in Delhi that, you know, they think they can get this statement of intentions done, this memorandum of understanding that they call it, but it will take clearly a bit more time.
0: Tom Bateman in Delhi. Muslims from around the world are travelling to Mecca in Saudi Arabia for the Hajj pilgrimage. Despite the fierce summer heat, officials say more than 1.5 million people will be taking part, more than last year. The Hajj comes amid huge regional tensions. So will pilgrims be safe? I asked our Arab Affairs analyst, Sebastian Usher.
3: The Saudi Defence Ministry has essentially said that they can protect the skies above Mecca and elsewhere where the rituals are going to take place. They posted a video of an air defence battery just on the outskirts of Mecca. I mean, Saudi Arabia was one of the targets for Iran during the height of the war, of course, with the ceasefire. There have been no attacks recently, but it could, of course, erupt again at any moment. So, yeah, there's two different types of heat. There's the customary summer heat. I'm just looking now at my phone. It's around 42 degrees there at the moment. The Saudis, for years now, have introduced all sorts of ways to try to mitigate that with water trucks, mist of water, umbrellas, all sorts of things. But people will die of heat stroke there. But again, for some of those who come to the pilgrimage, some of those who are older, that isn't something that they particularly mind. You know, this is the summit of their lives. And to die at Hajj, if you've reached that stage of life, isn't actually considered the worst thing to happen. And of course, there's the political heat. There's all the talk of the ceasefire, that it may be extended, that there may be a deal finally on the table. But that uncertainty has certainly coloured the way that the countries from which these people, the pilgrims, have come from, but not so much the pilgrims themselves. I mean, this is a pretty large number. If you remember back at the time of COVID, it was down to just a few thousand. So there's been a resurgence in the past 2 or 3 years, and it's continuing.
0: Very important religious event for those pilgrims, but it's also an important, well, it's important for Saudi

0: Chinese economy. It's been trying to diversify, but run into a bit of trouble recently.
1: It has, I mean, massively. You know, there's a thing called Vision 2030, which is where the Crown Prince, the de facto ruler, Mohammed bin Salman, he set this up about 10 years ago with hugely ambitious ideas. One of them was about bringing tourism to Saudi Arabia, which really hadn't had tourism beyond religious tourism ever, and the expats who go and work there. So there have been many, many events, all sorts of things to try and bring people towards Saudi Arabia, and also massive giga projects, things like the Line, the Cube, development of a Red Sea. But it hasn't so far resulted in any real influx of tourists. Still, the largest number by far are the pilgrims who come for Hajj.
0: Sebastian Usher, you're listening to the newsroom from the BBC World Service. Within the last few hours, the Director General of the World Health Organization, Tedros Adhanom Ghebreyesus, has said there are now 220 suspected deaths in the current Ebola outbreak, and that a delay in detecting cases meant responders were now playing catch-up. Two new cases have been reported in Uganda. At a meeting in Kampala, health ministers from Congo, Uganda and South Sudan adopted a joint plan to counter the spread of the virus. The head of the Africa Centres for Disease Control and Prevention, Dr. Jean Kaseya, dismissed criticism that they'd taken too long to coordinate a response.
2: We landed with a joint plan of $319 million to stop this outbreak. And more importantly, we also agreed on a continental mechanism to coordinate this response led by Africa CDC and WHO supported by all other partners.
3: Many who will be listening to you will be wondering how come there wasn't a plan in place already, because your organization was created in response to that large outbreak of Ebola in West Africa.
2: The world must even congratulate Africa CDC, because on the 15th of May, Africa CDC declared this outbreak when we got evidence that more than one country was infected. Second, we immediately started to interact with authorities who declared this outbreak the same day and started to work on the plan. And in about 3 days, all countries had a plan. In about 4 days, I organized a meeting with all partners and all countries. Now we have the plan ready. We did it quickly, as much as possible we could do.
3: So what are the details of the plan?
2: The plan is articulated around 11 pillars. These 11 pillars will help us to contain the outbreak. As you know, currently we don't have vaccines, we don't have medicines, and we are mostly relying on a better coordination, how to bring countries and partners together to avoid wastage. Second, we are mostly targeting the risk communication, and we are targeting how to test to isolate cases.
3: And you say that your budget is $319 million. How much have you raised so far, and what are the priorities?
2: I'm first proud of African countries. You know, I'm someone talking every day about the sovereignty of African countries. I request African countries to start with an initial contribution. So far, 10% of the budget were already secured by African countries. In addition to that, we got 2.5 million from South Africa. It means African countries are coming to support the response.
0: And that was John Kaseya talking to Anne Soy. Pancakes, sushi, cleaning products, not to mention bill payments and postal services. Just some of the things found at 7-Eleven stores in Japan. In many countries, convenience stores are just a small shop where you can get basic snacks and essentials. But in Japan, they're part of the social infrastructure. The man regarded as the father of the Japanese convenience store industry, Toshifumi Suzuki, has died at the age of 93. He opened the first 7-Eleven in Japan in 1974 and turned it into the country's largest chain. Well, our global affairs reporter Paul Moss has been looking at his life. Why was Toshifumi Suzuki such a big deal in Japanese business?
4: I think the first thing you have to know is that 7-Eleven sort of sounds to many people like the classic American company, and it does have its origins in the US. But in fact, it's now majority owned by a Japanese company, and that is largely down to Toshifumi Suzuki. He got the first franchise to open 7-Eleven in Japan in the 1970s. It was very successful. So successful that in the 1990s, when the American side of 7-Eleven was having a bit of difficulty, his company bought a majority of the shares and have had them ever since. So 7-Eleven is majority Japanese owned.

0: But in that way, he sort of embodied Japan's post-war economic success, which saw America push Japan to do capitalism the American way. And Japan not only did it, it did it well and did it in some ways better than America. I mean, we first of all, of course, saw Japanese consumer electronics beating their American competitors. Suzuki took that approach of beating America at its own game, and he applied it to retail.
1: Yeah, and why was 7-Eleven in particular such a success in Japan?
0: Well, I think you've hit the nail on the head describing it as part of the social infrastructure. I mean, it's not just paying bills. Do you know that when they have an earthquake in Japan, 7-Eleven is very involved in organising the recovery? It's that much part of life. But it's also unusual in that it's a chain, which often means uniformity. You know, you go to a branch of any most supermarkets anywhere that's got the same stuff. For many people, that's the attraction. What Toshumi helped to pioneer was the idea of the hyperlocal, in which any branch knows by its computer records what particular variety of some product is popular locally, and they make sure they have lots of it. And they then transferred that model to other branches elsewhere in Asia, for example, in Thailand, Taiwan. They know that in this particular town, people like this particular flavour of bubble tea. I should say that also, if you ask Japanese people about it, they'll also start using some traditional Japanese terms, which they say they've applied to business in 7-Eleven. Words like kaizen, striving for continuous improvement, or I think my favourite, kodwari, which is usually translated as the relentless pursuit of perfection. I mean, when you read about 7-Eleven's success in Japan, you might feel like you're reading a manual for how to be a samurai warrior in the 19th century. In fact, this is just how they do retail.
1: Yeah, very briefly, he ended up resigning. Why was that?
0: Yeah, that was very sad. He was accused in 2016 of trying to get his son installed as the boss, and he resigned, saying, "It is my lack of virtue, and I'm unbearably ashamed." So ended his career, but he was still a very successful, much-loved man in Japan.
1: Paul, many thanks indeed, Paul Moss, on Toshifumi Suzuki, who's died at the age of 93. A man here in the UK has proved it's never too late to try something new. Just days before his 99th birthday, Harry Heisman took to the skies for a wing walk, becoming the oldest person ever to attempt the daring feat. Elena Burke has the details.
2: A year ago, Harry Heisman couldn't climb the stairs and had to enter an old age home. But then, the 98-year-old decided he'd like to fulfil a childhood dream. As a teenager during the Second World War, Harry worked in a factory making aircrafts used in the D-Day landings. He wondered what it would be like to fly in one of the planes.
3: I've been up on the plane once, but I didn't fly. We did everything except take off.
2: On Saturday, after more than eight decades, Harry stopped wondering. The 98-year-old was strapped to the wing of a 1940s biplane as it took to the skies. In doing so, he broke the Guinness World Record for the oldest person ever to complete a wing walk.
3: I don't know if that's an honour or not, you know. If I was back on 70, I'd say, oh, well, I might get there, but I never dreamed I would be doing it.
2: In preparation for the flight, Harry rebuilt his strength with a physiotherapist. He can now walk up the stairs independently again, a feat that came in handy for the wing walk because he had to step up to the top of the plane. But Harry has insisted that the focus of the stunt shouldn't be on him. Instead, he wants to raise awareness about the charity he is fundraising for, the Lennox Children's Cancer Fund.
3: They're a small charity, but they do small miracles. As a young lady who was sitting there, she had cancer when she was 10. She's 15 now, and they've helped her through it. And she wanted to be a vet. Now, when you hear something like that, that gives you a bit of a get up and go and do something.
2: Harry has raised nearly $7,000 so far. The 98-year-old plans to continue to work with his physiotherapist, with his sights now set on completing the London Marathon.
1: Helena Burke. The travel industry has been particularly badly hit by the economic disruption of the war on Iran. With the Strait of Hormuz effectively closed, jet fuel prices have soared, meaning many airlines have hiked ticket prices or scaled back flights. As a result, travel enthusiasts are trying different ways of exploring the world. The BBC's Isabella Jewell took a walk with social media influencer Sama Speaks to see how to experience different cultures without leaving London.
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5: I've been promised a holiday, but I'm in a rather

0: The breezy part of West London next to a main road. But a young British-Iranian Londoner called Sama Ansari Poor should be waiting somewhere around here to take me on a journey across the world.
1: I'm a culture content creator. It means that I spend a day experiencing the culture of another country in London. So I'm a tourist. I'll go to the supermarket, I'll do the dances, the clubs, the cultural activities, restaurants, anything you do in a foreign country on holiday, I'll do it here. I chose this place because it's got three enclaves: a really big Algerian community, a really big Ethiopian Eritrean community, and a really big Syrian community.
0: So Sama, what's the first stop on our trip?
1: I'll take you to Syria. Right now we're walking past a Syrian restaurant. It's tucked right next to a Syrian supermarket. Let's go inside.
0: Lots of fresh goods around. You can see lots of amazing herbs as well.
1: Lots of mezes. Like you've got vine leaves, moussaka, modames, garlic sauce, tzatziki. We could go over here. Look, product of Syria. It says it in another language.
2: Oh, but this is Persian cucumbers.
1: I would always eat this as a kid, and they're very different to like Turkish pickles. I think like a really cool side effect of it is, well, okay, you can go to museums for free or art galleries for free, but oh, you can also go to all of these cultural centers and stuff. Like there's a Somali house right across the road. Even for me, because I can't really go back to Iran, going to places like Palestine House, where the architecture is just mirrored of my country, it's just so comforting. And I feel like for majority of the world, that exists here.
0: A few minutes away, we find one of Sama's favorites, an Ethiopian hardware store.
1: A lot of Ethiopian stores always smell so good because of incense. It's quite big in their culture. But then you have these things over here. So you have these teacups, these really nice, beautiful gold and like sort of small mirror tables.
0: Yeah.
1: And it's used for traditional coffee ceremonies.
0: Back at the tube station, Sama told me why she shares these stories online.
1: I really want to make other cultures like quite accessible. If we're more exposed to each other and we have more conversations, I really hope that us versus them gets smaller and smaller.
3: Sama Speaks, talking to Isabella Jewell. We'll have a summary next of all the latest news. That's it for now from the newsroom.
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5: This perfect left-hand break was in a very sacred place. 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
5: This is legendary Australian surfer Jim Banks.
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4: Surf and Spirits. 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
8: Are you the life and soul of the party, excited to meet people, have a little dance? Or does the idea of a room full of people fill you with quiet dread? If it's the latter, you might be an introvert, like our listener Daniel in Ghana, and he's wondering if this has been holding him back in life. So I'm on a quest to find out more. How do introverts and extroverts see the world differently? And what's going on in their brains? Is it better to be one or the other? I'm Alex Lathbridge, and that is coming up on Crowd Science after the news.
9: BBC News with Danielle Jaworowiecka. Pope Leo has warned of the dangers of artificial intelligence and called for an ethical code for its use in the first encyclical of his papacy. In it, the Pope apologises for the length of time it took the Catholic Church to condemn slavery and warned that AI could create new forms of enslavement. President Trump has attacked critics of his potential deal with Iran as losers, while Iranian officials have played down the prospect of an imminent agreement. Mr. Trump insisted any deal would either be great and meaningful or it wouldn't happen. Uganda has confirmed two new cases of Ebola, bringing to seven the total since the virus was discovered there 10 days ago. Both are Ugandan health workers employed at a private facility in Kampala. The head of the WHO says a delay in detecting Ebola cases meant responders were now playing catch-up. President Erdogan of Turkey has reversed his decision to close a private university following student protests. The authorities in Bangladesh now say more than 500 children are

0: suspected to have died since March in one of the worst outbreaks of measles there in decades. Bangladesh has been carrying out a mass vaccination programme. The husband of the former First Minister of Scotland has pleaded guilty to embezzling more than $500,000 from the governing Scottish National Party. Peter Murrell was chief executive of the party, which his wife Nicola Sturgeon led. A lawyer for a senior figure in the Russian Orthodox Church who was detained by Czech police on Sunday has denied accusations his client was found with drugs. The lawyer insists Metropolitan Hilarion was set up. Hilarion was stopped in a car on Sunday after leaving his church in Karlovy Vary. The annual Muslim pilgrimage, the Hajj, has begun in Saudi Arabia against the background of a region deeply shaken by the Iran war. BBC News.
1: Late last year, I was at a Dina event, and when I saw everybody there, ready and having fun, I was like, whoa, I'm not going to be able to survive here.
2: You're listening to Crowd Science from the BBC World Service, the programme that's trying to overcome our social anxiety and work up a small amount of courage to answer your science questions.
1: Unfortunately, I couldn't talk to anybody because the person I went with also knew people there, and he went right ahead to start talking to them, and I was essentially left alone and I couldn't connect.
2: I'm Alex Lathbridge, and today I'm trying to find out why talking to new people is rather difficult.
1: Everybody's already here. Who am I going to talk to? I'm already in my mind, not knowing what to do next. Yes.
2: Listener Daniel from Ghana wrote in to us with some questions about personality, specifically about being an introvert.
1: And so I'm wondering, how does one become an introvert, and how different is the thinking process from that of an extrovert who is so lively and bubbly and everybody likes them?
2: So I met up with Daniel in a cafe in the east of Accra near where he works.
1: My name is Daniel Salome. In our local language, I would say your friend Daniel Salome. I'm Eweso. I would say Nyankwenye Daniel Salome. I'm from the Volta region of Ghana, and I've been in Accra since 2015.
2: So what would you define introversion to be?
1: Well, I see introversion as somebody who enjoys their own company, somebody who doesn't talk a lot. It takes time for them to get comfortable with people. They may not gel with everybody. They are very selective of who they engage with.
2: What would you then say extroversion is?
1: Well, in my view, there are people who are able to connect with people very easily. So I go to programs sometimes and I meet people who walk up to me and they're able to start conversations so casually. I'm able to do that. So I see the opposite of me typically as an extrovert, somebody who's able to, I don't know, tell their stories better. They're able to connect more.
2: Daniel's question isn't just abstract scientific curiosity. He's written in to us for a little bit of careers advice.
3: What do you do? What is your job?
1: Well, I'm a communication specialist. I'm at the middle stage of my career, I might say, and I'm looking at how I can rise. And so I've been wondering that, is being an introvert really a good thing? Because it feels like people who are sometimes overly loud, are able to build friendships quite easily, tend to rise, not necessarily because they're good at their jobs. So here I am, preferring to work behind the scenes, and I feel like I'm not being seen enough because I don't enjoy talking. It takes time for me to engage with people. And I'm like, is this really a limitation? If I want to rise, how different are we? How do we become an introvert or an extrovert?
3: I mean, speaking to you now, you seem quite bubbly, gregarious. But is this not the case?
1: Well, I've learned to adjust. Yes. This is not an easy conversation for me. I'm nervous. But I've come to understand that you ought to do this to be able to succeed. And it's quite interesting for me because all my career, I have never gotten a job through an interview before. So it's always been recommendations. And people are always speaking for me because I do good work. But at some point in my life, I ought to be able to say that as a communications person, I should be able to go for an interview and ace it. And I'm wondering if it's because I'm an introvert or there's more to it.
3: What are the good things about being introverted?
1: I think introverts are very calculated. I'm not going to make a decision in rush, so I'll take time to think about it. People think that you don't like people when you're an introvert, but you may like certain people. It's not like you don't want to engage people, but you're very selective of who you engage with, and it may not be apparent to everybody. That's what I think, yeah.
2: A lot of our crowd science listeners may feel, some form of shyness. So what sort of advice would you give to them about owning how they are or accepting it?
1: There's something I believe in, that putting yourself

out there is not going to kill you. It's a learning process. Whenever I'm going to speak out in public, I'm always scared. It gets so bad to the point that sometimes my tummy aches. But I do it and I'm fine afterwards. So nervousness is not going to kill you. So you ought to just brace it up and do what you have to do. For me these days, I tell people I'm an introvert and they don't believe it. It's not because I'm no more shy. I'm still shy.

0: from Uranians is very similar to what we've had many times before, which is, yes, there's a kind of framework in place, the foreign ministry spokesperson has said, but a deal is not imminent, and those issues are still very much in the way. I mean, the real question here, just briefly, is this is a preliminary deal that they're going to do before a big deal. So if they really want to do this preliminary deal, you would think, yes, do it, and then you can move on from there. The fact that it's so difficult even to get to that, I mean, shows how hard all these things are.
1: And President Trump, just before we came on air, seemed to knit another suggestion into all this to complicate matters further. Tell us about that.
0: He has, and I think that casts more doubt again on, you know, how much reality there is behind what he's been saying. He's essentially called on the Arab nations in the Gulf, saying it's mandatory for them, as part of a deal that will be done with Iran, to join the Abraham Accords. Now, those are the deals that several Arab countries did with Israel in his first term.
1: And when you're talking about the Gulf Arab countries, I mean, he's specifically talking about Saudi Arabia and Qatar.
0: Exactly. And those are the two main holdouts. The Saudis, at one point, looked like they might be moving towards that. But, you know, what's been happening in Gaza has made that less and less likely. So, I mean, one's understanding is that he presented this to these countries, Pakistan also included, and was greeted with silence, essentially, over this. I mean, this is the kind of thing that they're not going to be pushed into. But he's trying to make it seem like a quid pro quo, that they are wanting him to end the war because of the massive economic turmoil it's caused them, as well as the fear of them being hit again by Iranian strikes. And that he's doing them such a favour in that they will then return the favour by joining the Abraham Accords. But, I mean, that just isn't how it will be seen from Riyadh, from Doha, from those countries. I mean, they see what's happening in that region as a problem that President Trump has caused by what he's done, and that he needs to resolve it. I don't think they're going to make any moves towards what he's suggesting there. It does raise rather worrying questions, though, about the reality of what he is talking about with the deal itself.
1: Sebastian Usher, thank you very much. The opening day of what's been billed as the Enhanced Games has been held in Las Vegas. Enhanced is one way of looking at it. Degraded is what others may call this sporting competition, where athletes are allowed to use performance-enhancing drugs such as testosterone and human growth hormone. The organisers did promise world record after world record, albeit world records that wouldn't be recognised by official governing bodies. In the end, after the opening night and several hours of competition, only in one event, the men's 50-metre freestyle swimming, was a time set that was a shade quicker than the current recognised world record. Ewan Thomas is a former Olympic athlete, a silver medalist, who was part of a British relay team that finally had a ceremony just last year to get their gold medals in 1997 after they were cheated by a member of the US team who belatedly admitted to doping. Ewan, lovely to have you here on NewsHour. What's your view of these enhanced, in quotes, games?
2: I think it's really sad, if I'm honest, for sport. You know, as you said there, I was an Olympic silver medalist, never quite got a gold, but I can put my head on the pillow every night knowing I did it through sheer determination, talent, hard work, and I'm very proud of my athletic achievements. I think the message this now sends is to athletes who are good, but maybe not quite good enough, there's another way. You can cheat if you want, and you could perhaps earn a lot of money from it. But my analogy is really, it's almost like having an old family estate car and thinking, do you know what? I'm going to put a twin turbo on the engine. It's going to go much quicker, but who cares about the components? The rest of the car will give up. And that's what I'm worried about, people's health. Mm. By normalising drugs, you know, what's going to happen? I mean, as you said, they've only had one world record. I think that's the most ironic thing. The men's 100 metres, for example, Fred Curley only ran 9.9, which a lot of athletes, clean athletes, can do with their eyes shut now. So I think the problem is, what happens now? Do they come back next year and take even more drugs to try and get faster and stronger and bigger? And then eventually someone's going to get hurt, be it a heart attack, kidney failure, liver damage, whatever it might be. Well, they're trying to claim that, though, it's done under supervised conditions, and it's taking safely. But I'd argue it's not. The human body can only go so far. And if you normalise it and say it's okay to cheat, first of all, what message do you send to the next generation? And also, you're saying to athletes nowadays, if you're not quite good enough, that's all right. And that's the only reason I did sport, to try and see how good I could be. My PE teacher said, you're good, you know. And I said, oh, really? And I

0: love to pit myself against the best of the rest, and it just worries me. The enhanced games for me is a no-no.
1: Well, I mean, there's one thing to be said about these professional athletes deciding to take the risk of taking these drugs, but, I mean, the people who are organising these enhanced games are doing so in an effort to sell these drugs to people who won't be supervised.
0: Exactly, and they're normalising it, and all of a sudden your man or your woman down the gym will say, well, hang on a minute, I saw this program, the Enhanced Games, and those athletes looked fantastic. They were so strong, I'm going to do this. And there's enough problems with drugs, recreational drugs, in the world at the moment. We don't want it in sport. And, of course, they'll argue there are a certain few who do cheat. And I've had it against myself. You said that in your lovely introduction. We were cheated out of a gold medal by an American who cheated. And, yes, unfortunately, it does happen because sport is big business. But it's a very small percentage. And you've also got to say, how stringent is this games? Like the swimming pool, for example. I mean, I'm no expert, but is it the correct length? Is the track really 100 metres long? Or could it be 99.95 metres long? Because I don't think any governing body is supervising this. So they're their own rules. So they may well bend the rules in order to get these great performances, which, let's be honest, they're not a true reflection of natural sport.
1: Ewan Thomas, very good to talk to you. Thank you for joining us. Early trial results published in the New England Journal of Medicine suggest a single infusion of what's been described as a revolutionary gene editing therapy could lower bad cholesterol, as it's known, by almost two-thirds, and to do so permanently. Riaz Patel is Professor of Cardiology at University College London and lead for preventative cardiology at another one of London's health trusts, the Barts Health NHS Trust, from which some patients for this study were recruited. Professor Patel, thank you for joining us on NewsAd. Tell me what this this new therapy involves.
2: So thank you for having me on. So this is essentially, as you've described, a new gene editing treatment for cholesterol. And the idea is that you give a single treatment, it turns off a very small part of the DNA of a particular protein in the liver, and that essentially translates to, hopefully, a very long-term reduction in your cholesterol levels, which then, in turn, leads to lower risk of heart disease and stroke.
1: Right. I mean, it sounds fabulous. If it presumably you're going to be trialing on a larger scale now. Would it then, as far as you are aware, or as far as you hope, mean that, I mean, lots of people, for example, at the moment take statins in order to try and reduce the levels of bad cholesterol. Would that obviate the need for that?
2: I mean, it's a good question. I think it's a bit early to say. So we've got to remind ourselves it's still interim early stage results. These are 35 people around the world who have received this therapy. And the exciting thing is that, first of all, it's safe. It really does work. And the science behind it is truly science fiction-like. And the excitement really in the field is that this will change the paradigm by which we treat a chronic problem like cholesterol. Because at the moment, if someone is at high risk of heart disease or has very high cholesterol, we have to give them a pill or a treatment regularly to keep those levels down. And when they stop those treatments, the levels go up and their heart risk goes up. But the idea here is that you could do one treatment once in your life, and then hopefully for the rest of your time, you won't have to worry about high cholesterol causing heart disease. So in theory, there will be those questions asked about whether it will replace tablets. I do think that this is the future, and at some point we'll look back and say, did we really need to take pills to suppress cholesterol, for example?
1: And what about the issue of high cholesterol in those who, you know, don't necessarily have what might be considered to be a bad diet, but just have inherited the predisposition for high cholesterol. Is this potentially a therapy that could help them as well?
2: Correct, yes. Yeah. So there's in the study currently, they're looking at people who have very high cholesterol and who need cholesterol lowering long term. So that includes people who have a genetically high cholesterol who are at risk of future heart disease. So there's a number of those patients in the trial at the moment. So this is definitely for those people with a genetic problem. But more importantly, it's also for people who might, for example, have had an early heart attack in life and need another 30, 40 years of cholesterol lowering in order to stop a second or third heart attack. And for them, this will, again, be potentially transformative. And it opens up the scope for using gene editing, not just for a rare condition, as we've heard in previous gene editing studies, but now for the first time for a very common problem,

0: with potentially many, many thousands of heart attacks that could be saved.
1: Well, I was going to say absolutely that, and it's probably a truism that a professor of cardiology barely gives thought to. But I mean, it high cholesterol and heart disease, I mean, it is just a worldwide killer, isn't it?
0: Absolutely. I mean, every few minutes someone dies from a heart attack, and LDL cholesterol, or bad cholesterol, as you correctly called it at the beginning, is a causal factor for it. It's not the only factor, of course, but it is a key factor. And our current approach to managing heart risk is to lower that bad cholesterol as much as we can. And we know that if you can do it long term, you get much greater benefits.
1: Professor Patel, wonderful to have you on the program. Wonderful to hear about this exciting development, as you were keen to stress. It's just early days, but it does sound like it is very propitious news. Riaz Patel, Professor of Cardiology at University College London.
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1: And a reminder of our top story this hour, as two new cases of Ebola have been discovered in Uganda. The Democratic Republic of Congo, Uganda and South Sudan have adopted what they say is a joint plan to counter the spread of Ebola across the region. Helen Kerr is the DRC country director for the International Rescue Committee. She told NewsHour that one of the key challenges facing the authorities in the Democratic Republic of Congo is the lack of funding.
6: There's been an erosion of investment in the health system. It just hasn't received the investment that it needs for health system strengthening and things like surveillance. So this has been happening over time. And then obviously last year we got more cuts. So, which just compounded things.
1: This is the BBC World Service. You're listening to NewsHour, live from London. In Afghanistan, the ban on female education imposed by the Taliban government is in its fifth year, with no sign that it will be lifted anytime soon. For countless girls and women, it's had an irreversible impact on their lives already, with a generation of women at risk of losing out on the lives they could have had. The BBC has been on the ground documenting the stories of women still trying to pursue an education and those who simply can't anymore. The identities of all the female interviewees have been hidden and their voices changed because they fear reprisal from the Taliban. With this report from Kabul, here's our South Asia correspondent, Yogita Lemaya.
7: Driving through Kabul, we pass a school. The walls that flank its gates read, "Knowledge is power, knowledge is light." But that power has been taken from the women of this country for the past 5 years.
8: One of the things we've noticed over the years is that it's getting harder and harder to find Afghan women and girls who are willing to speak to us because of the environment of fear that persists. But incredibly, there are still people who want the world to hear their voices. We're on our way now to meet a young woman who's traveled hundreds of miles from her home province to the city of Kabul. She's taking English lessons and she's trying every way possible to keep some form of education going, because if she goes back home, what she faces there is getting married, and that could be the end of her dreams.
9: Before the ban, my parents passionately encouraged me to study. They believed in me and told me I can definitely achieve my dream of becoming a pilot.

0: But now they say the best way for me is to get married. Because I can't go to school, to university, I can't even work. I'm afraid if I return to Dikundi, I will be forced to get married.
1: How long do you think you'll be able to resist?
0: I will keep resisting until I can no longer breathe.
1: Can you tell me how hard life is day to day, every day?
0: When I see men my age who have graduated and are going to university, and I can't do the same, I feel very bad. I feel like I'm burning in hell.
2: We've just traveled to an area in the west of Kabul to meet a family where we'll be able to see and hear about the permanent impact, the irreparable damage that these 4 years, and now a fifth year, without education has done for girls and women in this country. We can't tell you much more because we can't identify the people that we're meeting because they fear reprisal against them for speaking out. So we're just going to go into this home now to meet them. We meet an elderly mother with two daughters. She worked as a cleaner to put her girls through school. But when the Taliban banned education, she pushed her elder daughter to get married. She explains why, with tears welling up in her eyes.
3: I was fearful that the Taliban will question why I'm not getting her married. I had wanted her to be educated, work, and contribute to society. I'm illiterate, so I'm like a blind person. But I wanted my girls to learn. But here in Afghanistan, it's over for us. My message to mothers around the world is that if you are in a place where your daughters can study and work, let them do it.
2: Her elder daughter now has two children, an infant and a toddler, both girls.
4: Having a husband is not the only dream a woman has. She needs to stand on her own two feet first, become independent, and then she can marry and start a family. But I went into this new life with none of that. My dreams remain unfulfilled.
2: Can I ask you that you said there were marriage proposals coming for you even before schools closed down? What was your response and your family's response to those proposals at that time?
4: I had many marriage proposals, but I refused them all because my education was more important to me.
2: We've come to the Government Media and Information Center in central Kabul to interview the Taliban government's deputy spokesman, Hamdullah Fitrat. We've been here before in this building. And one of the things about this interview and the way it's done, especially for television and video, is that we can't be pictured in the same frame, and he also wants it across from me because I'm a woman. But there is no editorial interference. We are free to ask whatever questions we want, and we're just waiting for him to arrive.
5: Hello.
2: It's now been more than 4.5 years you've been in government. How can you continue to justify this ban on education on girls and women?
6: The restriction on education beyond grade 6 is a separate issue. When secondary and higher education for girls will be opened is a question for the Ministry of Education, and hopefully they will provide a satisfactory response.
2: For nearly 5 years now, we have been speaking to women and girls in your country. At the very beginning, they used to tell us maybe it'll open in a few years. Now they tell us they do not believe that their education will be reopened under your watch. Is that true? Do you recognize that a whole generation of women, their lives, their dreams, they're already over?
6: As I have already said, this question is for the Ministry of Education.
2: You won't allow there to be female doctors, female nurses, female midwives. That is affecting, it's not just about the right to education there, it is about the right to health, it's about their right to a life.
6: Islamic Emirate is committed to granting women their rights according to Islamic law.
2: Over the past 4.5 years, whenever we've questioned Taliban officials about women's education, we've heard similar responses. They've either been vague, no specific timeline, or there's been outright deflection. We have asked the Education Ministry for a response. We have not received one so far. And while education is the most basic, most important right that's been taken away from women, there are so many others.

0: Now I'm sitting at a restaurant that overlooks an amusement park. Women were barred from parks like these back in 2022. So what I've seen here over the past couple of hours is families, they come in together, then the men from the family take the children, they go down, enjoy the rides, the Ferris wheels, the merry-go-rounds, the swings. The women have to sit here just looking at their families from a distance. One more small joy being taken away from them because they're women.
1: And that report from Jurgita Lemire, our South Asia correspondent. She was reporting from Afghanistan, run by the Taliban, as she was saying, for the past 4.5 years, with all those dramatic curtailments of freedom and prospects for women and girls. That's it from this edition of NewsHour. From me, Tim Franks, and the team here in London, thanks for your company.
2: This is the BBC World Service exploring football's power to inspire.
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2: Africa's Football Dreamers, Sunday at 2 GMT. 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
5: Coming up from the BBC World Service, the interview. Conversations with the people shaping our world with me, Nick Grimshaw. For this episode, I speak to American singer-songwriter Chaka Khan, known as the Queen of Funk. A story begins its run. The 73-year-old, whose career has now spanned over half a century, reflects on her life in music.
6: I don't know what you mean by retire. This is a calling. It's bigger than anything in your life as an individual. If you found the thing that you were put on this planet to do, and a lot of people are put on this planet and they don't know.
7: Oh, they don't know.
6: Mm-hmm. They're
7: not
6: sure of it. It's
7: such a gift to find it.
6: Or something.
7: To know it, yeah.
6: I mean, it's there. But some people actually fear that.
5: Chaka Khan, hear more on the interview after the news.
8: BBC News with Moira Alderson. Pope Leo has warned that artificial intelligence poses potentially existential risks to humanity and should not be used to concentrate power in the hands of just a few people. In his first encyclical, a teaching document entitled Magnifica Humanitas, he said increased efficiency did not excuse exploitation. Our religion editor, Aleem Makbul, is at the Vatican.
9: This reads very much as a message directly to the people in positions of power on the global stage, but also in technology companies, about, as he sees it, the potential risks to humanity itself that are posed by artificial intelligence. So, for example, he looked at the increasing use of AI in warfare, and he talked about any measure where you take away human control means that just war is harder to justify. Then he also looks at virtual interactions, in some ways replacing human interactions, taking away from what it means to be human.
8: President Trump has reiterated that he either wants what he's called a great and meaningful deal with Iran or no deal at all. But in his latest comments, Mr. Trump has also now linked this to a call for Saudi Arabia, Qatar and other Arab states, as well as Pakistan, to sign the Abraham Accords, which would see them normalise ties with Israel. Here's our Middle East analyst, Sebastian Usher.
10: The pattern has become increasingly familiar over the past few weeks of an uneasy ceasefire. President Trump aggressively talks up the prospect of a deal between the US and Iran, only for a more muted sense of any such agreement being reached emerges in the ensuing hours. In his latest comments, Mr. Trump has said that there'll be either a great and meaningful deal or no deal at all. Iranian officials have confirmed that some kind of framework is in place, but gave little indication that stumbling blocks over the Strait of Hormuz

0: and Tehran's nuclear ambitions have been finessed to the point that both sides can sign on to an agreement, however preliminary it might be.
1: Uganda has confirmed 2 new cases of Ebola, bringing to 7 the total since the virus was discovered there 10 days ago. Both are Ugandan health workers. The head of the WHO, Tedros Adhanom Ghebreyesus, says a delay in detecting Ebola cases meant responders were now playing catch-up. A spokesman for the Taliban in Afghanistan has refused to answer a BBC question on when or whether girls and women will be allowed to go back to school. The Taliban government banned education for girls over the age of 12 after it seized power 5 years ago. This Afghan woman said that she had been robbed of her education.
2: When I see men my age who have graduated and are going to university and I can't do the same, I feel very bad. I feel like I'm burning in hell.
1: World News from the BBC. The Cambodian opposition leader Khun Sokar has been pardoned from a 27-year sentence on charges of treason, which he denies. The pardon came after an appeal against the sentence was rejected last month, but it did not include overturning a ban on Khun Sokar leaving Cambodia for 5 years. France has extradited to Vilnius a Russian tycoon who used to own a Lithuanian bank. Vladimir Antonov was arrested in Brittany on a European warrant last December. 2 years ago, a court in Lithuania sentenced him to more than 10 years in prison on charges including embezzlement and fraud. The offences date back 15 years when Antonov controlled the Snoras bank. The authorities in Bangladesh now say more than 500 children are suspected to have died since March in one of the worst outbreaks of measles there in decades. Our correspondent Caroline Davis has this report.
3: Measles is highly contagious and particularly dangerous to unvaccinated under fives who are vulnerable to severe infection. It's spread by coughs and sneezes. Over 60,000 confirmed and suspected cases have now been identified in Bangladesh since March. But experts have said the number of deaths connected to the virus may be higher, as many cases go unrecorded because of delayed treatment and a lack of laboratory confirmation. The country has rolled out a mass vaccination campaign, but the impact may not be felt for several months.
1: The husband of the former First Minister of Scotland pleaded guilty in court to embezzling more than $500,000 from the governing Scottish National Party. Peter Murrell was chief executive of the party, which his wife Nicola Sturgeon led. They're now estranged. The annual Muslim pilgrimage, the Hajj, has begun in Saudi Arabia against the background of a region deeply shaken by the Iran war. Saudi officials say more than 1.5 million pilgrims have arrived from outside the country. BBC News.
4: Hello, I am Nick Grimshaw from the BBC, and this is The Interview from the BBC World Service. The best conversations coming out of the BBC, people shaping our world from all over the world.
5: If you're not a little bit afraid, then you're not paying attention.
6: We have never seen a people so united.
7: Do not make that boat crossing. Do not make that journey.
8: Being born in America, feeling American, having people treat me like I'm not.
9: We're more popular than populism.
4: For this interview, Annie McManus and I met the legendary American singer-songwriter and queen of funk, Chaka Khan, here at the BBC in London. Born Yvette Marie Stevens in 1953, she endured a troubled childhood growing up in the US city of Chicago, Illinois. And after being introduced to jazz by her grandmother at a young age, music soon became her escape. Chaka's big break came at the age of just 20 when her band Rufus signed its first record deal. With her powerful vocals and incredible striking stage presence, she quickly caught the public's attention. The band, whose hits include Ain't Nobody, enjoyed commercial and critical success in the years that followed, winning a Grammy Award, seeing 6 albums go platinum, and working with Stevie Wonder. Despite this, the band and their lead singer gradually drifted apart, with Chaka deciding to go it alone around a decade later, a decision which transformed her life and career. She went on to have huge worldwide hits such as I'm Every Woman and I Feel For You, as well as collaborations with more legends like Whitney Houston and Prince, not to mention a further 9 Grammys and an induction.

0: induction into the Rock and Roll Hall of Fame. Her musical journey provides a lot for the 73-year-old to reflect on.
1: How many people get to make a living on doing something that brings over?
2: Mm-hmm.
1: I mean, just crazy, mad love.
3: Enjoy.
1: And enjoyment to you.
3: Yes.
1: They just are everything for you.
2: Mm-hmm.
1: I'm so lucky and blessed to have that, that aspect in my life that I ain't saying much. I just say thank you.
0: Welcome to the interview from the BBC World Service with Chaka Khan.
3: There's so much to discuss, but when you look back at your life, looking at all the kind of key points in your life, so many of them speak to the fact that you have a very, like, strong sense of worth and self-belief and conviction in doing things for you.
1: Mm.
3: Would that be correct to say? Does it feel... Yeah.
1: I'm honest to a fault, which is so needed.
3: Mm.
1: No fakey stuff. You know, I'm really about, you know, improving things, making things better, making people flip, you know, into something good.
2: That sense of self, and as you say, that honesty is apparent in your music. I wanted to know, like, where did that come from, that sort of confidence in knowing yourself? And was it always something that you were born with, or was it something that you...
1: I think it's something I was pretty much born with, It's something that you have to be born with.
2: Uh-huh.
1: You can't acquire that. You can't put it on. You can't practice that. It just is. Either it's the way you are, or it's not.
2: Or it's not.
3: There's a part of your life which I was always very interested in, which is when you decided to leave home. What were you, 16?
1: Yeah.
3: And you brought your dog with you?
1: Yes, Mimi.
3: Can you tell us
1: Labrador
3: about that?
1: Retriever.
3: Well, as much
1: my
3: as
1: mother,
3: as
1: you know, my mother and I, we clashed, yes. And she's a very strict, kind of strict mom.
3: Okay.
1: She loved her kids, and she, you know, she thought it was tough then. Now is what's happening.
3: Right.
1: It was, you know, but she was a single mom at the time, you know, and so she had to do a lot on her own.
3: And there was
1: I watched her when I was young. Just when the first time my dad had left, they broke up.
3: Yeah.
1: I watched her in Chicago in the wintertime, snow, and I watched her pregnant riding a bike to work. Right. I stood in the window. I could almost cry just telling you.
3: Yeah.
1: And I cried and I said to myself out loud, I talked to her through the window. She couldn't hear me, of course, but I watched her try to get it together with that big belly and getting on the bike and riding a bike to work in the snow. I said, Mommy, one day, you'll never have to do this again. I'm going to buy you a house, and you're going to be happy, and you'll never have to do this again.
3: Mm.
1: And that's exactly what I did.
3: Wow.
1: Several years later.
3: Wow.
1: Yeah.
3: That's incredible.
2: I know about this because I'm always intrigued when we get to speak to a guest about, you know, how it began and what that drive was. So maybe that was part of it, seeing your mum like that and wanting to achieve like that.
1: And absolutely.
3: Along with having that conviction, the courage to leave home and bring your dog and just know you needed to go and do something
1: for yourself.
3: I knew
1: my calling. I recognized the fact.
3: Yeah.
1: My father, who is a philosopher of sorts.
3: Right.
1: Who I was my favorite guy in the world.
3: Yeah.
1: I mean, he's very liberal and cool.
3: Mm-hmm. Yeah.
1: You know, a beatnik, they called him back in those days.
3: Yeah, yeah, yeah.
1: He would
3: yeah.
1: take me to see his favorite jazz, you know, artists.
3: Yeah.
1: We grew up in an area in Chicago called Hyde Park, which is surrounded with the University of Chicago, which means that a lot of interesting people came into my life.
3: Okay.
1: From a very early age.
2: Mm-hmm.
1: You know, and we were like right in the middle, we were island in the middle of a ghetto.
3: Mm.
1: And so it was very interesting, my
2: when you were going to all those gigs or, you know, your dad was introducing to this music, did you think it was something that you wanted to do or something you
1: could
2: do?
1: Well, that's what I found out what my calling was. Mm-hmm. I was involved in this theater called the Afro Arts Theater.
3: Right.
1: And it was just right on the brink between the ghetto and Hyde Park. So I got a lot of African culture going on there. There were, like, dancers. We would put on a show every Saturday to raise money for the community and to keep the place open.
3: Wow.
1: And we wore nothing but, we wore garb. It was a way of life. I never wore regular clothes. We made our own clothes. We were just really...
3: Serious.
1: Serious.

0: acting.
1: Yeah, wow.
0: Saying to Annie before with this, I said, you're so fantastic on stage as a vocalist and a performer, but you're so sort of in yourself and cool on the stage and just so at ease on the stage. And as an audience member, it's always great to see someone on the stage that you're not nervous for or worried for. You're like,
1: you feel like you're in control.
0: I'm in safe hands here. Shaka Khan's on the stage. But what was your relationship with being on stage? Like, do you remember the first time you stepped foot on the stage and performed?
2: I've always been terrified.
0: Really?
2: I still am.
0: Oh, I bet Shaka Khan does not get scared.
2: Oh, hell yeah, I do.
0: Oh, you do, okay.
2: But I find it a good thing.
0: Uh-huh.
1: So at what point does the fear turn into enjoyment?
2: Well, once
1: or does
2: you get
1: it
2: up there, here's the deal. I was doing a lot of gigs, and I was like, I was petrified for a long time, and I found a way to not appear that way. Mm-hmm. I never talked to the audience. I just said, at most, what the next song was.
1: Yeah.
2: You know, it wasn't like, you know, sharing. I wished I could, but I just...
1: It was too much.
2: Yeah. So we were doing a show with Carlos Santana. We were doing a good day. And I was talking to him, and I said, Carlos said, I just had the hardest time, you know, communicating with the audience. He says, well, you do when you sing. I said, yeah, but I don't feel it's an honest and true communication.
1: Right.
2: You know, it doesn't feel... I'm not comfortable.
1: Mm-hmm.
2: He said, here's the deal. He said, when you touch the ocean, you touch the whole ocean.
1: Wow.
2: When you put your foot in the ocean, your entire foot is touching the entire ocean.
1: Yeah.
2: He said, you got to think of it that way.
0: Mm.
1: Wow.
2: And that, so when you get on stage, focus on one person. Mm-hmm. If you touch them,
1: you touch everyone.
2: You'll touch everyone.
1: Wow.
2: And that freed me up.
0: Yeah.
2: And that freed me up.
1: Wow, that's an incredible piece of advice.
2: Yes.
1: Yeah.
2: And so that's what I did, and that's what I still do.
0: Yes, we still do. That one person.
1: Was there a point in your career when you did actually realize your power? Do you know what I mean? Because I can
2: imagine when
1: you're young and you're surrounded by mostly men who are kind of in like taking control of a situation, and you are the singer, the talent.
2: I've got a lot of resentment from a lot of guys.
1: Yeah,
2: on that. But I don't even hear that. I'm not trying to hear that. I'm not trying to see it. I'm not trying to give it recognition or power or any energy.
1: Yeah,
2: you know what I'm saying.
1: You don't want
2: the
1: you don't
2: thing
1: want...
2: is about the end result, how we come together, and how we can make it happen. Mm-hmm. And that's it. And that's all.
1: Let's talk about funk, because a lot of people call you the queen of funk. There is a genre, I suppose you can call funk, but it's also like a spirit.
0: Like, yeah, it's like a
1: funk
0: mood.
1: Funk is a way of being. Uh-huh. Would you say?
2: Yeah, it's like saying, I only know one word.
1: Yeah.
2: Mm-hmm. To communicate.
0: Yeah.
1: Got you.
0: Mm-hmm.
1: Too narrow for you.
0: Yeah.
2: That's not fair.
0: Yeah,
2: it's not unfair.
0: Right,
2: it's like, but if look, I had to just sit down with it and just say, you know what? I don't care what they think or what they're feeling. I know what I am. Most people know what I am. It doesn't matter the label that they put on that people, people feel. And I know it's out of love. It is not anything malicious. Mm-hmm. I'm not tripping that hard.
1: Yeah, yeah.
0: But I also think people like to categorize things,
2: They like the neatness.
0: They sound like that, or she's a bit like that.
2: It's like they're folding all their socks and put them in a sock drawer.
1: Yeah, exactly.
2: Yeah. I don't do that.
0: No.
2: I don't live like that.
1: I don't do that either.
2: So, it's for their comfort.
0: Yeah, it's for their comfort.
2: Yes.
0: How do you feel about that side of it when people are writing about you or talking about you or maybe reviewing you?
2: Mm-hmm.
0: You know, because this is, I presume, not the reason you got into music was to, you know, win an award or get a review.
2: No, I did not. Never.
0: So how do you deal with that side of the business? I guess
2: just,
0: the business
2: just
0: side.
2: I just don't.
0: I just,
2: if they give me whatever, I say, thank you.
0: Mm-hmm.
2: And give it to my mother.
1: She keeps all your awards?
2: All my stuff.
1: Well, she must have a big old shelf.
2: She does. She's got a big old thing with all my stuff in it.
0: Wait, so you have no Grammys? They've all gone.
2: She's
0: to
2: got
0: your
2: all them. But I don't need that. Those are not why I'm doing it.
1: Yeah.
2: I'm not doing it for a Grammy.
1: You got your drum kit. That's all you
2: I'm
1: need.
2: I'm not doing. Yeah, I'm not doing it for anything. But just because I love it, I'm doing what I do because I love and I feel honored and so lucky to be able to do something for a living that brings me and gives me joy.
0: Mm-hmm.
1: Also, like, the nature of singing for a living, like, singing for a job, I can't imagine what that must feel like.
0: Yeah.
1: Because it's your whole body. You're giving every, like, it's...
2: How many people get to make a living on doing something that brings over, I mean, just crazy, mad love.
1: And joy.
2: And joy.

0: enjoyment to you.
1: Yes.
0: They just are everything for you. Mm-hmm. I'm so lucky and blessed to have that that aspect in my life that I ain't saying much. I just say thank you.
2: We should talk about Stevie, because Annie got to go and meet Stevie Wonder and did an amazing interview with Stevie.
0: Isn't he wonderful?
1: He was amazing. He brought his arpeggio. He played music all the way through.
0: Beautiful spirit.
1: But he said that he would be playing music until he couldn't breathe anymore.
0: That's
1: like, that was his thing.
0: That's it?
1: Yeah. Because I stupidly asked him about retirement, and he was like,
0: retire who? What?
1: Retire who? What do you mean, retire?
0: Exactly. I get it.
2: Yeah, we're not, yeah.
1: You're the same? You feel
0: that? I don't see. I don't know what you mean by retire. This is a calling. It's bigger than anything in your life as an individual. If you found the thing that you were put on this planet to do, and a lot of people are put on this planet and they don't know.
1: Oh, they don't know.
0: Mm-hmm. They're not
1: such
0: sure
1: a gift
0: of it
1: to find it
0: or something
1: to know it. Yeah.
0: I mean, it's there, but some people actually fear that.
1: Yeah.
0: Because it's total.
1: Yes.
0: It's totality.
1: Can I ask, Shaka, about your voice and your relationship to your voice? Mm. Like, it's so unique. It's given you an entire career. Is there times that you
0: resent it?
1: Yeah.
0: Yeah.
1: Or the other? Or just like...
0: Well, there are times, let me tell you, when I, you know, it's bigger than me.
1: Right. Mm.
0: So I just have to surrender.
1: But that's easier
0: said
1: than
0: done. And what a nice thing to surrender to. It's not the worst thing. So when I'm on stage, that's what I'm doing. Mm-hmm. There's nothing like being in line and having alignment with your reason for being on this planet.
2: You're listening to the interview from the BBC World Service. When we get to interview someone like Shaka Khan, it's a really funny thing to do, because Shaka Khan has been truly foundational in the music industry, in the music that we know and love. She is a really, really special artist, someone that is the real deal, someone that has really lived, that is pure talent, but also manages to be just really approachable, really easy to talk to. And sometimes you think these people are going to be hard to talk to because of who they are, but actually I think quite the opposite. The reason that they are stars is that they are so human, they're so able to connect with. Maybe that's why we fall in love with them as musicians, because they have this openness and ability to be magnetic. She was a real remarkable person to get to spend time with. So let's get back into our conversation with the one and only Shaka Khan.
1: We need to talk about Prince, if that's okay. Mm-hmm. We have lots of questions about Prince, but we'll work backwards. So when he died, 2016, 10 years ago now, you cancelled a tour and you said that his death made you realise something, and you and your sister took yourself off and put your well-being first. What happened then? What was the change in your thinking?
0: Well, for one, I could tell if somebody's using. And we were close enough around, you know, before his death, where we're, and we were close enough throughout when we became...
1: You and Prince.
0: We loved each other, and we knew that we were family and kindred. And I swear he was the best of anyone ever knew. I did not see it.
1: You didn't see him.
0: I didn't
1: get any hints.
0: He was so good at it.
1: Mm-hmm. Wow.
0: And he was, you know, he was a very private person. Mm. And he really relished that.
1: Yes.
0: It came as a complete shock to me. And I'm still shocked. I knew what his problems were and his pains were with his family and lack thereof. And I became family, you know? My family became his family, you know? And sometimes that's the way it is. Sometimes you are born into situations that just don't fit and aren't right for you.
1: You got to find your
0: own
1: family.
0: You got to find it.
1: Mm-hmm. Yeah.
0: I'm hip to that. He was hip to that. Mm-hmm. And he did. Mm-hmm. So I was shocked. It took me quite a while to say, well, I could have helped.
1: Right, of course. Mm-hmm. Yeah.
0: But it wasn't my job.
1: No, it wasn't.
2: No.
0: I had to come to that. Mm-hmm. Inclusion. And so now, you know, he's still here. He's still with me. Mm-hmm. He's still with us. I feel him. Mm. Oh, yes, he's still around. Mm-hmm.

0: Could you take us back to the first time that you gel with him? When did it become magic between you and Prince?
1: Oh, when we were in the studio, we were working together.
2: Can you remember the first thing you made together?
1: No, I can't remember the first thing. The first time I do remember, though, that he was just so, he just held me up on such a high pedestal, and I was not comfortable with that.
0: Yeah,
1: with my self-imposed humility. Yeah. But he lifted me up, and he treated me like a queen.
2: Wow.
1: He really, really, really did. He used to pay me in gold nuggets.
0: Actually.
2: Excuse me?
1: Yep. we worked in the studio, he didn't have to pay me. Uh-huh. We were both going to make money together. We were both doing, doing a thing together to make, get some shit. Whenever I worked in the studio with him, he had gold bars, little gold bars he'd give me.
0: Love. And where are the gold bars now?
1: I have most of them.
0: Oh, yeah.
1: I don't know where some of them are from moving, but they'll come up. They'll pop up.
0: They'll pop up somewhere.
1: Sometimes I need them.
2: How do you even convert that to money these days? Like, do you go walk into a bank and say, I guess you do.
1: You can sell them. Yeah. You can sell them online. You go online and say, I have two for sale, blah, blah, blah. Yeah, you can do that too.
0: Don't worry about that.
1: But I'm not treating that like fantastic.
2: Yeah.
1: I like gold. I'm wearing my money.
2: Beautiful. It's important to say that Shaka is wearing the most beautiful gold jewelry.
1: If anything happens, I have to use a barter system. I'm ready.
0: Could I ask what it's like to be on a stage with someone like Prince? Like,
1: he adored me. That was hard to be around.
0: And is it hard to be adored like that? Did you find that quite hard?
1: Yeah, I found it. It was, for me, it was like...
2: You're too humble for that.
1: Yeah. Mm-hmm. I am. And
2: but on stage, how did that feel?
1: Like, it was... I still was too humble for that, wherever I was.
2: Yeah, okay. So
1: he was on and on. He was... he really put me up there.
2: Yeah. Uh-huh.
1: Which was, I guess I could use some of it, because maybe I was a little too humble in some areas, but he was a good guy. He was a good man.
0: What's your lasting memory of Prince, like your personal, I guess, legacy of him?
1: Of just his love. I felt loved, and I loved him, in the 365 degree way.
2: Did you learn?
1: Never touched him. He never touched me. I wouldn't have it. Mm. Anybody shorter than me, it's not going to happen here. I got that straight. You know what I'm saying? People always, just assume,
2: Yeah.
1: They were screwing, but ain't
2: Did you learn anything of him?
1: Like, I learned lots of stuff. Learned a lot from me. We learned a lot from each other. Yeah.
2: So what's the enduring thing that you learned from him?
1: God, child, please. I never thought about that. I have no idea. There's so much. We had such deep, beautiful conversations.
2: You know?
1: That's what I really loved about him.
2: Yeah.
1: He's a man. You know, we came to the same place. And we knew what was going on.
0: And were you guys honest with each other in the studio? You know,
1: very.
0: If you do something to you, you'd be like, that's not working.
1: Absolutely. Mm-hmm. Without...
0: Mm-hmm. And do you think you've got to just do that? Because I imagine sometimes there's people are like, oh, yeah, I like it, or pressure to be polite.
1: No.
0: But do you think just be straight up?
1: I told her if I didn't like it, I didn't like
2: there's
1: it.
2: There's that famous, very famous now, infamous story with Stevie, right? When Stevie wanted to come and play
1: something.
2: Oh, yeah,
1: we came and tell me something good. I was like, what? So what you want me to do with this? What did he say? What was the song? Tell me something good.
2: Mm-hmm. Yeah, it was. But he played you something first, and you
1: song
2: were like,
1: "Before that, I didn't like it." I said, "What else you got?
2: What else you got? What else you got? Stevie Wonder.
0: What else you got, Stevie?
1: Yeah.
0: Come on, what else you got?
2: And then didn't he ask you your star sign?
1: He said, "What's your birth sign?" I said, "Aries." He said, "I knew it. I got the song for you."
2: And he did.
1: Like, I said, okay, that's
0: this
1: powerful.
0: Is good.
1: That's
0: this is good.
1: Why are you holding out?
0: I love Stevie asking what star sign are you and be like, I got a song for you. Mm-hmm. I got a song for you.
1: I think that was just another way of saying, well, try this.
0: Yeah.
1: You know what I'm saying? Sometimes you just do the kiddie stuff,
2: But that's why you have such a long
1: career.
2: Because you're good at saying no.
0: Yeah.
2: You know what's right for you.
0: Say it. Yeah.
2: You know what suits you. And that's,
1: it's a freaking good underused word.
2: Right.
0: Yeah.
2: Yeah.
0: Don't you think audience can tell when someone's not telling the truth?
1: Hell yeah.
0: Yeah.
1: People are not stupid.
0: Mm-hmm.
1: People are not stupid.
2: And do you think you can tell when someone's not saying the truth?
1: Yeah, pretty much. If I don't want to go that far.
2: Yeah.
1: If it's worth it. I mean, if they singing their ass off and I think that there's something missing or there's something, I do it. I have talked to people. Say, what's the matter?
0: Mm-hmm.
1: What's going on with this song? What? And they tell, there's something going on.
2: Mm.
1: A lot

0: out of dad.
1: You're reflecting on your life and you're looking back at your career. What would you think you'd give advice to yourself, like the younger Shaka, or what advice?
0: Anybody maybe coming up.
1: Yeah.
0: Be true to yourself.
2: Mm-hmm.
0: First, be true to yourself. Then you can be true to everybody else. Be honest. Honesty is the best and the most important quality that there is in life, and in getting along with people and talking. Just be real. Mm-hmm. Be honest. Mm-hmm. Tell the truth. Tell your truth. Live your truth. Live it.
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13: Coming up on World Business Express in 20 minutes, we've been hearing of progress in talks between the US and Iran, which has helped lower oil prices. But for some countries like India, the weeks of disruption continues to cripple its economy. Before that, today on Business Daily, you'll hear whether the global economy can go plastic free. But first, the latest BBC World News.
14: BBC News with Moira Alderson. Pope Leo has warned that artificial intelligence poses potentially existential risks to humanity and should not be used to concentrate power in the hands of just a few people. In his first encyclical, the pontiff said AI should not be used for military purposes. President Trump has reiterated that he either wants what he's called a great and meaningful deal with Iran or no deal at all. Mr. Trump is also calling on Saudi Arabia, Qatar and other Arab states and Pakistan to normalise ties with Israel as part of a wider peace deal. The head of the World Health Organization, Tedros Adhanom Ghebreyesus, has said the Ebola outbreak in and around the Democratic Republic of the Congo is outpacing urgent efforts to scale up a response. He said delays in detecting Ebola cases meant responders were now playing catch-up. The Cambodian opposition leader Khun Sokha has been pardoned from a 27-year sentence on charges of treason, which he denies. The pardon came after an appeal against the sentence was rejected. The authorities in the Indian state of West Bengal have ordered detention centres to be built to house what they claim are undocumented immigrants set to be deported back to Bangladesh and Myanmar. Senior figures in the governing BJP party have described Bangladeshi immigrants as termites and infiltrators. The husband of the former First Minister of Scotland has pleaded guilty to embezzling more than $500,000 from the governing Scottish National Party. Peter Murrell was chief executive of the party, which his wife Nicola Sturgeon led. The annual Muslim pilgrimage, the Hajj, has begun in Saudi Arabia against the background of a region deeply shaken by the Iran war. Saudi officials say more than 1.5 million pilgrims have arrived from outside the country. They say this is a higher number than last year. That's the latest world news from the BBC.
15: There's a lot of stuff going on here. Like, it is definitely like a facility here. This isn't a gentrified office. There's work being done here.
16: Yeah, there's a lot of work being done here. We pride ourselves.
17: I'm in a giant warehouse in London, UK, surrounded by industrial machinery.
16: So we never wanted to do like small scale R&D. So we have like 25 ton injection molders, flow molders, so we can really like mimic what happens in industry so that we can scale this, because that's our big thing is we want

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1: Wow, okay.
2: Standing next to me is Insia Jafferji, founder of The Shell Works, a biotech company creating compostable packaging.
0: That's our main process that we do these days, is making lots and lots of bottles that behave just like a plastic.
2: Right, but they're not plastic.
0: They're not plastic, exactly. 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
0: It is also fantastic.
2: 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I'm Sam Gruet, and on Business Daily from the BBC World Service, I want to find out what it would take for the world to change and meet the people trying to make it happen. Can the global economy go plastic free? That's coming up on Business Daily. 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
3: In California, young engineers turn out a new plastic car body, an eighth of an inch thick.
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2: It's an invaluable material, sending fresh food around the world and enabling medicines like vaccines to be delivered to billions of people. But there's a lot of it. The amount of plastic on Earth outweighs all of the land and sea creatures currently alive. And our reliance on the material has come with an unforeseen problem.
0: Plastic waste cannot be dealt with well. And so that's why we see so much plastic pollution. And we see that impacting so many different elements.
4: Humans currently produce about 430 million tons of plastic waste each year.
5: There has been a rise in plastic waste.
6: Microplastics and other man-made materials seeping into our oceans and seas.
0: So the plastic pollution, if it ends up in oceans, it disrupts like animal life. Actually, there's research on how microplastics are taking away from oceans' ways to absorb CO2. So there are so many ripple effects of the fact that our waste infrastructures aren't able to deal with plastics. That's like one of the key reasons. The second, which is emerging science and research, is the impacts that plastics and microplastics could be having on our health.
4: Plastic particles have been found in a variety of human organs, including testicles, the liver, and lungs.
0: Particularly the chemicals that are used in plastics have endocrine disrupting elements. More and more is being uncovered in there, which suggests that it's not good for our long-term health. Okay, so why don't we can do a tour.
2: Yeah.
0: Okay, so we're going to start by going through here.
2: Insia shows me through a sliding door into a smaller workshop.
1: What do you want to show me then?
0: Well, we'll start here. So this is actually our lab, and this is where we really start with the process.
2: On top of a wooden surface is a collection of small bowls containing white pellets.
1: Okay, I didn't think I'd be coming into contact with an actual petri dish today, but...
0: Yeah, exactly.
1: This is science. This is taking me back to my days at school.
0: Exactly. So you've got the microorganisms that you grow up in, things like petri dishes, they're exactly correct. You scale it up using, like, fermentation, and then you actually end up with a material that looks just like a white powder, but when you turn it into pellets, it honestly is just... like a plastic.
1: And so what's in that material then?
0: So the material itself is basically, it's a polymer that a microorganism has grown. Different bacteria, they can grow inside of their cell a polymer, and all we are doing is taking it outside of their cell and then processing it. So if we walk down here, this is like our material creation area, which we kind of describe as a giant Play-Doh machine.
2: We're looking at a big metal machine.
0: A big mixer where you put all of your ingredients in, and then it's heated with a screw, and then what you end up getting is like a filament, and then you chop it up, and then that's how you make all these different pellets.
1: Oh, wow, and there are bags and bags of them here.
0: Yeah, so this is a development run.
2: It's this product which is molded into the final item.
0: Actually, I'll take you over to see some of the live bottles. One of our largest customers is actually someone owned by Unilever, which is a brand called Wild Cosmetics. They use it for deodorant, body wash.

0: shampoo. We're launching in the oral care industry.
1: And if I was to pick this up in a supermarket, I've got it in my hand now. I don't know if you can hear it. I'm sort of squidging it between my fingers.

0: end of the market. And tourists, you know, just aren't coming. I mean, partly the image of Saudi Arabia, which was, you know, tainted by its human rights record, that has kept people away. That, you know, all sorts of things have meant that this extraordinary ambition they had, I think for around 100 million tourists to be going
1: that
0: there
1: is an incredible
0: by
1: number.
0: 2030. I mean, nowhere near. But I mean, the Hajj is still the biggest number of people who go.
2: But they will have seen the likes of Dubai doing well with tourism
0: and thought
2: maybe we can do
0: it. We are going to outdo them. I mean, you can't underplay that rivalry with the UAE. And also, because the UAE has already done it, so they've got to do it on a much bigger scale in a more futuristic way in order to get those people to go there.
2: Final thought from you. For Mohammed bin Salman, though, the fact that he's had to scrap some of these, we call them vanity projects, is that embarrassing for him?
0: I mean, they're selling it. I mean, I didn't get Saudi official to speak on the record to me, but I got a lot of information. It's not easy. And even some of the people who I, you know, who'd essentially expressed themselves in public didn't then want to do it within a piece where they didn't have control over how it might go. So, you know, you still have that element. But essentially, they've sold it as, look at us, we are pragmatic, we're able to change course, and we're able to be transparent about it. So this is a positive, essentially. Those were always going to have to be redefined. They were always, you know, a wish list as much as anything else. It hasn't taken us off the course that we've embarked on, but we are showing that we're able to respond to the pressures that there are. And this is what the new Saudi Arabia represents. And I think as far as MBS is concerned, that will satisfy him.
2: Seb, as always, thank you very much. If you get a chance, I strongly recommend that you go and have a longer read of Seb's article there, looking at the finances of Saudi Arabia and the change in direction that Seb was talking about just there.

0: The head of the World Health Organization, Dr. Tedros Ghebreyesus, has said that the Ebola outbreak in and around the Democratic Republic of the Congo is outpacing urgent efforts to scale up a response. He said delays in detecting Ebola cases meant responders were now playing, in his words, catch up. 270 people are suspected to have died of Ebola in the current outbreak. Uganda has confirmed 2 new cases of the virus, bringing its total now to 7. Meanwhile, a health alert has been issued in Italy's northern Lombardy region after 2 suspected cases of Ebola were detected in the province of Como. The cases concern a woman and a man who returned from Uganda in the past 24 hours. The Italian health ministry stressed that the risk of Ebola in Italy remained very low. We wanted to hear from people who have lived with and survived Ebola and those caring for them. Maggie is a community health worker in Sierra Leone, which battled the Ebola crisis in 2014. And Harriet in Liberia contracted the virus that very same year. She started by explaining how she was infected.
1: So I came in contact with this virus from my siblings. I had a sister who was a health worker, but then she was residing outside of the capital city. So while she was there on service, her fiancé got ill. And then she sent me in there to go and check on him. I got it from the vehicle that was placed in after my siblings and her fiancé passed away. So we were like feeling symptoms. So that's how I went to a nearby clinic to get treated or checked. I told a friend that I was going there. So when I got there, I went along with my daughter, one of my daughters. So when we got there, my friend now went and called the community and told them that I had Ebola.
0: I mean, this must have been such a difficult time for you. You talked there about your siblings passing away. How many siblings did you have? How many died of Ebola?
1: In total, I lost about 15 persons.
2: Oh, my God. I'm so sorry for your loss. Yes, I understand exactly what you're saying because I've worked with Ebola survivors since 2020. So I understand the emotional attachment to it, especially when they have certain difficulties. If they are talking about marginalization within the communities that they are living, I understand and I understand the loss that you actually saw with your own eyes. My sympathy, sincerely, my sympathy.
1: Yeah, thank you.
0: Can we go back to Harriet's story here? Because here you are.

0: You know that your siblings have passed away from Ebola. You are put in this vehicle, and they're, are you going to be tested then? Where are you being taken?
1: So they then took me to Redemption Hospital. The vehicle now that they placed me in from the clinic to Redemption, the vehicle left and went into other communities to collect other persons that were suspected. Some of them were already like almost dead, and they placed them into that same vehicle along with me.
0: Can I ask you, at that moment, what are you thinking? You've lost members of your family. You're grieving for them. But at the same time, you must be so scared that you may have Ebola and that you may be about to die.
1: At that moment, I wasn't scared anymore because I had a last word to give to my daughter. And I said to her, if I don't survive, please go and continue your life along with your siblings and family members and just be a good person. Even when I entered Redemption, I met a lot of dead persons. I was still like giving help to people who was helpless. And then when I stayed like 4 days, the fifth day, I started to feel weakness in my joints. I started vomiting. And I just started feeling tired in my entire body system. But my strength was still there. I was still hoping to keep giving help to others that I was still, that was still there that needed help from me. So I stayed at Redemption for like 3 weeks plus.
0: And what was that like? Describe what it was like. You've said that you saw other people who were suffering. You must have seen people who died around you.
1: It was so sad. It was very, very sad. So I met this lady. She came in with her children, 5 children. She had lost her husband home, and then they brought her with the children. And then she lost the first 2 right before my eyes. And after a while, she lost the other one. So she was left with 2. So the following week, then the other one passed. She was behaving mentally ill. By that time, I was like, I was already giving up in my mind and thinking that any day at that time, my children were already dead. But I didn't know because there were no means of calling my husband or family members to ask what was happening because no one knew where I was, in fact, at that time. Mm. Yeah.
2: Harriet, can I ask you a question? When working with survivors from all districts within Sierra Leone, they have different complications. Can you please highlight some of the complications that you faced so I can actually compare if these are the same complications that survivors in Freetown are facing or in Sierra Leone are facing?
1: When I first contacted the virus, I started to feel weak and I started to vomit. And then I started to bleed through my nose.
2: These are common signs. Yeah. And also, from my own experience, I noticed most of them will be visually impaired. Yes. Some of them will have problem with their ears. So some of them will be fatigued. And I noticed most of them have hot-tempered.
1: Yes.
2: Some of them actually have mood swing. Yes, these are some of the after effects after being survived, after you survived.
0: Can I put a question to both of you? We're talking now about the physical challenges that people face. Maggie, do you want to go first here? And then Harriet, do you want to pick up afterwards? Those are the physical ones. What about the mental ones on a day-to-day basis when you've seen some of your loved ones die, when you yourself have been through such a difficult, frightening experience, Maggie? How do people cope afterwards? It still can't be easy.
2: For that, mentally, whenever you ask them their stories, they will immediately start to cry. They will be very emotional about it, especially when it comes to stigmatization.
0: What about you, Harriet? Today, when you think about those experiences that you went through, is it still difficult?
1: My life, okay.
0: Harriet, I know this is really emotional for you to talk about, and thank you for talking to us about
1: it's
0: it.
1: We, okay, we can talk.
0: We can hear the emotions.
1: You know, we can talk now. We can talk now.
0: If you're happy
1: to... Yes, like you said, it is very much emotional for us all of the time. Especially for now that in recent days we've been hearing about this outbreak in Congo. So it then signaled another message to my entire body system that this is another

0: a repeat of what's happened to me in 2014. And then how do I face this? If just in case we have such an outbreak again in Liberia. But to be honest with you, what really kept me up is because before the incident, I studied psychosocial counseling.
1: Yeah.
0: Mentally at first in the hospital, I was mentally ill. And I kept struggling to even remember my children's name, my family's name, where I came from. And everything about myself was like completely blank. I couldn't remember anything.
1: Yeah.
0: And so I used that courage to build myself over and over. And after I recovered, I then accepted going back to the ETU to be able to help others that were still there, giving them hope, helping them to eat, you know. So being there all of the time with the patients, it gave me a lot of hope. The medical team, it also gave me a lot of hope too.
2: I want to say thank you to Harriet and to Maggie there for really sharing their experiences, which I think, as you heard at times, was not easy for them. OK, time for some sports news. Now, you're not supposed to have favourite sports presenters, but mine is here, Nichelle, that is here with the sport. And shall we talk about the World Cup?
3: Let's talk about the World Cup, because Spain, one of the pre-tournament favourites, have today, Rahul, named their World Cup squad. And there is something of a surprise.
2: OK.
3: Because Spain's coach, Luis de la Fuente, has picked a squad without a single Real Madrid player.
2: Unheard of.
3: Unheard of. Not since 1950, in fact, has that happened. Now, Real Madrid didn't have a great season. They didn't win anything. They finished 8 points behind La Liga champions Barcelona. De La Fuente said he didn't look at one club or another. He didn't have that local bias that a fan might have. He has included 18-year-old Lamine Yamal. He's been nursing a hamstring injury. Yamal, one of 8 Barcelona players included. Now, we know that conditions at the World Cup in North America and Mexico will be pretty hot. But spare a thought for the tennis players at Roland Garros in Paris, where the French Open tennis is well underway. They're playing amid soaring temperatures. Former winner Iga Swiatek is through to the second round, and she says the heat is making the ball play differently.
4: When we came here, it was like 16 degrees and the ball was super heavy. Like, you literally could put your whole body and your whole power into the ball and you would still feel like you control it, you know. Now it's a bit easier to play higher and with spin.
3: So Swiatek is through, but there has today been an emotional exit for another former winner, Switzerland's Stan Wawrinka. The 41-year-old has today bowed out of what is his 21st and very last French Open. He lost to a lucky loser named Jesper de Jong.
2: Quick one before you go, briefly, if you don't mind. The World Cup is almost upon us. I keep forgetting how close it is.
3: 17 days away, Rahul. We have the countdown now.
2: Do we do? Okay, yeah. Well, there we go. Always lovely to see you, Nisha. Let us turn to another sport now, the Enhanced Games, because they were taking place. The inaugural Enhanced Games took place in Las Vegas. Lots going on there. What took place? Well, I've been speaking to our reporter, Emma Middleton, who's been looking very closely at what happened.
5: So according to the Enhanced Games website, it's all about pushing the limits of human performance. And you might have heard that sentence going around a little bit. And to do that, athletes are allowed to take performance-enhancing drugs. And before the event that happened over the weekend, they've been doing that for a few months in preparation. And that has really made it one of the most controversial sporting events in a lot of people's eyes. I mean, including the World Anti-Doping Agency, they've called it a dangerous and irresponsible concept. World Aquatics, which is the swimming governing body, has banned anyone involved from its events. And the general concern is that this just undermines the fight against doping in sport, which has been such a long-standing battle. But, you know, for the organisers, as I mentioned, this is an event which explores what humans are capable of with different performance-enhancing aids, such as drugs modified swimsuits, etc. And if athletes were to set a new world record over the weekend, a very enticing $1 million prize was up for grabs.
2: Yeah, there is a lot of money, isn't there, around this? And there's a lot of investment that has gone into it as well. You talked there about drugs that they can use. Are there limits on the drugs they can use? Can they use anything at all?

0: No, so there are limits. So for the most part, we don't know what performance-enhancing drugs each athlete has taken. I mean, but we do know the broad range of substances used. The most widely used one we're aware of was testosterone. You've got other things like human growth hormone, which may be familiar to some listeners, various stimulants. Those drugs are banned by the World Anti-Doping Agency, but they are approved by the US Food and Drugs Administration. And in terms of the process that they are administered, when the athletes have been taking them, it's been a very highly controlled environment, and they've been monitored as well. So it's not just, I guess, a free-for-all in terms of taking any drugs you like.
1: Emma, one of the things that people thought we might see at the inaugural Enhanced Games that took place over the weekend was lots and lots of world records being broken because of the drugs that people could use. That wasn't quite the case, was it?
0: No, it certainly wasn't. And ultimately, weren't we? We were all waiting, as you say, to see whether a world record would be broken. And there was lots of anticipation, really, surrounding that. Athletes took part in several swimming, weightlifting, track events, and there was plenty of opportunity for that world record, at least one, to be broken. But as I say, it was one that was broken, and that was by Greece's Christian Kolomiev in the 50-metre freestyle swimming. But of course, it's worth pointing out that won't be officially recognised because Kolomiev was taking performance-enhancing drugs and was wearing a very particular special swimsuit as well. So that was the only world record. I mean, it's worth pointing out that just over a quarter of athletes did set personal best, though. Mm. So there were improvements in that sense. I mean, one of the very high-profile names involved was Ben Proud, a British Olympic silver medalist, and he set a PB at the 50-metre butterfly but did fall short of breaking a world record. So it came down to the final event of the night when that world record was broken.
1: It's interesting, isn't it? You said a well-known British swimmer. Are we seeing, you know, people who were competing in the Olympics moving over to the Enhanced Games because there is a huge amount of money involved here that you mentioned earlier?
0: Yeah, there is absolutely a huge amount of money involved. And if we talk about, Ben Proud, when the news came that he was joining the Enhanced Games programme, you know, he'd said that there is just no money in sport and that there was a new opportunity for him there, really, to, you know, and I'm sure it would be the same for a lot of athletes as well. So it's an opportunity because the money ultimately for a lot of athletes isn't there. But also, you know, Ben Proud himself had said it was an opportunity that he doesn't believe undermined clean sport as well. And I'm sure there'd be lots of athletes that obviously wouldn't go near that more because of principle. But that there is, you know, a $1 million prize for breaking that world record and then also a healthy sum as well for winning the events as well. So even the clean athletes that were taking part. So there were, I think, four athletes, I believe, that were involved which weren't supposedly taking drugs, you know, they were also competing and they would also receive a bonus for winning the events as well.
1: Final thoughts from you. With not as many world records being broken as people thought we might have seen, is it possible to say whether the weekend was a success or not?
0: It's very difficult to say. And ultimately, you know, we don't know whether this will happen again. I mean, there have been rumblings, you know, in the build-up to this event that this would become a regular feature of the sporting calendar. You know, the Enhanced Games chief executive and co-founder Max Martin had told BBC Sport he was very excited about expanding beyond the three sports that are currently on offer. There was questions around long-distance triathlons, what we can do in cycling, marathon running, and athletes apparently being spoken to outside of those core sports. But ultimately, we don't know, and I guess it happened over the weekend. We were probably expecting to see more world records broken, but if athletes are advancing on those personal bests, there clearly is some argument to say that, from the organisers' perspectives, that there was some success.
1: Emma Middleton there. Can see on the screens in front of me, Manchester City, they're having a parade in Manchester. Arsenal have one this weekend. President Trump is speaking now. Get more details on the newsroom when they're on air.
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4: 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I'm taking you back to January.

0: January 1944, when a love song written during wartime by a dreamy young woman in Mexico became one of the most recorded songs in Spanish of all time.
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2: Coming up this week, Outlook series of stories from Lagos, Nigeria, with me, Tommy Dixon. First up is the African art icon, Maminike, known internationally, especially for her works with the traditional indigo fabric, Adire. The queen of textiles has had quite a journey, from a controlling polygamous marriage to the world stage.
3: Whenever he wants to bring another wife, all my other co-wife will be jealous. The church will put us into fasting. No drink, no food. By the third day, we say, bring the wife. We are not jealous again. By then, your mouth is like a board, dry.
2: Hear how Maminike changed her life and countless others.
3: No, it's very, very important to me because the young generation coming has to also know about it, that if this woman can make money from this, why not me?
2: Outlook in Lagos, Nigeria is after the news.
4: BBC News with Moira Alderson. Pope Leo has warned that artificial intelligence poses potentially existential risks to humanity and shouldn't be used to concentrate power in the hands of just a few people. In his first teaching document, he said AI should not be used for military purposes. He held a news conference alongside Christopher Ola, the co-founder of the AI company Anthropic, who praised the Pope's intervention.
5: We need more of the world, religious communities, civil society, scholars, governments, and indeed, all people of goodwill, to do what His Holiness has done here, to take seriously, to look closely, and to push events in a better direction. We need informed critics who will tell the labs when we are failing. We need moral voices that the incentives cannot bend.
4: President Trump has reiterated that he either wants a great and meaningful deal with Iran or no deal at all. But in his latest comments, Mr. Trump has also now linked this to a call for Saudi Arabia, Qatar and other Arab states, as well as Pakistan, to sign the Abraham Accords, which would see them normalise ties with Israel. Lucy Williamson has this report.
6: Some of the countries Mr. Trump is demanding make peace with Israel have no diplomatic relations with the Jewish state. He said Saudi Arabia and Qatar should begin the process once a ceasefire deal with Iran was finalised, and that refusal would be read as bad intentions. His sudden focus on expanding regional peace accords may be an attempt to bolster the perceived benefits of a deal with Iran. It may also be a bid to sweeten the deal for Israel's leaders, many of whom appear sharply critical of the ceasefire.
4: The head of the World Health Organization has said the Ebola outbreak that started in the Democratic Republic of the Congo is outpacing efforts to scale up a response. Tedros Adhanom Ghebreyesus said delays in detecting cases meant responders were now playing catch-up. There have been more than 200 suspected deaths. The BBC's Emery Makumeno, who's in Kinshasa, says containment work is being complicated by mistrust among the victims' families.
7: The tensions in the community are still there, with people claiming the bodies of their loved ones that have died of Ebola. Obviously, the response team cannot give them the body back because this is considered highly contagious. So they have to convince the communities that proper, safer barrier must be done by highly trained health workers.
4: The authorities in the Indian state of West Bengal have ordered detention centres to be built to house what they say are undocumented immigrants due to be deported to Bangladesh and Myanmar. Similar moves in the neighbouring state of Assam prompted allegations that Muslims were being unfairly targeted, despite many being born and raised in India. World News from the BBC. Russia has warned foreign nationals in Ukraine, including diplomats, to leave Kyiv, saying it plans further strikes on the capital. The foreign ministry said the Russian military would target Ukrainian defence industry facilities involved in the design, production and programming of drones. The president of Bolivia has said he'll cut his salary in half along with the salaries of other members of his cabinet in an effort to quell anti-government demonstrations. Protesters have been out on the streets of La Paz and other cities for the past 3 weeks, calling on ministers to resign and for an end to austerity measures. President Rodrigo Paz insists that cuts are necessary to stabilize Bolivia.

0: Libya's finances and has claimed the protests are being orchestrated by his political opponents. The husband of the former First Minister of Scotland has pleaded guilty in court to embezzling more than $500,000 from the governing Scottish National Party. Peter Murrell was chief executive of the party, which his wife Nicola Sturgeon led. They're now estranged. Murrell's purchases included a motorhome, top brand coffee machines and video games. He was led from the court in Edinburgh in handcuffs and will be sentenced next month. In England, there have been several international winners at the annual cheese rolling races in Gloucestershire. In a tradition thought to date back hundreds of years, competitors hurl themselves down a steep hill in pursuit of a 3-kilo wheel of double Gloucester. In the first downhill men's race, the German YouTuber Tom Kupka was victorious for the third year in a row.
1: Here they go! 2026 is underway. The cheese goes off to the right-hand side of shot. Chris Anderson looking good as he's been cut off. He's gone head over heels for a double Gloucester. Tom Kupka has won it for Germany!
0: And Alix Hegugas from France took the women's downhill title. She was dressed as a mouse. Other winners included competitors from the Netherlands and the US. That's the latest. BBC News.
2: Hi, I'm Tommy Dixon, and all this week on Outlook, we're bringing you heartfelt insight into the buzzing city of culture, Lagos, Nigeria. For those who've never had the pleasure of visiting, Lagos is massive. With over 17 million people from the densely populated mainland to the affluent island, the city is alive with ambitious hawkers and traders, chaotic traffic, and is bursting at the seams with creativity and unbelievable stories. It's also somewhere that's close to my heart because it's my family's home. So for the next few days, get comfortable because you're getting guest treatment as I'll be hosting you with four unbelievable life stories. We'll be hearing from two sisters whose close relationship and a dramatic incident inspired, of all things, a bus company.
3: Yeah, she's a big madam now, if you see her house.
4: Okay. You know, even though I don't use it, but every morning when I'm doing school runs, my children, my kids and I would put, Daddy, that is bus going. So I'm always so proud when I see a bus.
5: There are angels all around.
2: There's a driven and passionate musician and record producer.
6: Everyone expected, you know, I'd become a lawyer, I'd work at the International Court of Justice, I'd go to The Hague, I'd do this, I'd do that. And then here I was, getting out of school, without a plan other than my ability to make music.
2: And I get to meet the real person behind an online sensation.
7: There are thousands of people who think that's how Brother Shaggy is in real life. They still feel that is who I am. And it gives me this fulfillment that I'm an actor. This character is what I really want to focus on because the reception, the tags, everybody just started posting it.
2: But first, we're off to an art gallery to meet with today's guest. She's a whirlwind character, beaming with life and laughs, and at 74, she's surprisingly difficult to pin down, much like her remarkable life. From a traditional textile-making community and with a very complicated personal life, to say the least, she's become one of Africa's most influential figures in arts and craft after dedicating decades to championing Nigeria's cultural heritage internationally. And as we arrived at the gallery's entrance, she gave us a slice of this when we met a troupe of musicians she had especially arranged who travelled all the way from Oshogbo in the east to perform for us. As you can tell, the Nikkei Art Gallery isn't just an exhibition of art, it's a celebration of culture. Across its many floors, there's literally thousands of pieces from creatives throughout the country. Now people travel from all corners of the world to witness it and meet the lady behind it all.
8: Welcome to Nikkei Art Gallery, Nigeria.
9: You have a beautiful gallery.
10: Can you quickly bring it up?
2: You're just signing.
10: Yeah, I have signed it already. I'm just putting his name. So, the name?
9: Bradley.
10: Can you spell it?
9: Yes, B-R-A-D-L-E-Y.
11: Thank you so much. I'm so honored.

0: Mm-hmm.
1: Big Lizzy. Good morning. Hello. Big Lizzy.
2: Hello. My name is Chief Dr. Neke Davis Okundaye. I'm an artist. I was born on the 23rd of May, 1951, in a small village called Ogidi Ijumu in Kogi State. What is going on in this gallery? When you come here, you take some inspiration. You see something we do with trash. You see something we do with beads. Something we do with paint, charcoal. Everything is here.
3: It's so attractive, and people here is very warm-hearted, and I'm feeling so comfortable.
4: And are you going to pick up some art at all today?
3: Not sure. Probably yes.
4: Mama Nika, can I ask? You see the recycled materials and things that this butterfly is made of. So it's so colourful, but also it's an amalgamation of so many different things. Yeah. That I can see a bike wheel, I can see nuts and bolts.
2: This is motorcycle, this is jack. Yeah. We even have mosquito shocking people's blood. We use the drill. So we take you to the Indigo.
4: Today we are in Lekki in Lagos. We're just at the entrance of the Mama Nika Gallery. Right now we're looking at some quilts which are decorated with the famous Adire indigo dyes.
2: So you can see all this indigo. I even have the one that I call dollar.
4: You made an indigo pattern, a design of the dollar.
2: I'm bringing Adire to the contemporary world. Oh. And that to bridge it together is to use our own technique to make sure that the voice of Adire is still heard.
4: The story of Adire, the Yoruba word meaning to tie and dye, and also the name of the bright indigo pattern cloth from southwest Nigeria, is strongly intertwined with Mama Nika's own life. Both start with hard work, lead to appreciation, and are internationally recognized. Making the cloth is a laborious process. Traditionally, it involves growing all the ingredients, from the cotton used to make the cloth to the elu plant used to create its vibrant hue. It takes months to produce just a few meters of fabric. Mama Nika grew up in a family who has been making Adire for generations. It didn't bring riches, even though the cloth was commissioned to be worn by royalty.
2: I lost my mother when I was 6 years old, and I lost my grandmother when I was 7. My great-grandmother raised me, then my mother's sister trained me more on Adire. My great-grandmother is the head of the weaver in the village.
4: You know, making Adire, it was typically a woman's craft, wasn't it?
2: Yes, it's woman collaboration. You have to be from a family of Adire before you can do Adire. But this is a work that is taking you more than 5 weeks to paint. After the painting, it takes you 3 weeks again to dye it. Mm. So you are talking about 2 months.
4: And you learn everything?
2: Yes, from... I learned how to do the farming. I learned how to remove the seed of the cotton. I learned how to spindle it and also to weave the fabric.
4: How old were you when you were doing all of this?
2: At the age of 6, they teach you everything. I was thinking I'm suffering. That, if my mother has been alive, I will not be going through all this. But I don't know. It's my future food. They are passing the knowledge to me. My father never make any money. He have no money to even look after himself. To marry a wife, they give him free wife because he worked for the king. He cannot pay dowry. All his life, he never make any money. Mm. When somebody is getting to become a king, they will come and commission you. Make this etu cloth for the new chief coming.
4: Etu cloth? Cloth that for
2: etu. Chief. Okay. It's for the chief and for the king. Mm-hmm. So maybe you get one or two commission in a year.
4: So was growing up, financially, was it quite
2: very
4: difficult?
2: Very difficult. I said I'm like skeleton because I only eat 1 meal in a day. And when I go to school, I have to come back by 2 o'clock, then go to the farm. Mm-hmm. We cannot make money. We cannot even eat. Even my first marriage, no much food.
5: These are more comfortable.

0: how I am now, not pleased. But
1: if you had to guess how many artists have their work inside this space, how many would you say that is?
0: The people that have their work here, there are 5,000. 5,000 people. We have 50,000 here. 50,000 artwork in this gallery.
1: When you were in your early teens, you decided to leave home.
0: Yes. When I finished primary six, the Reverend Father now said they are looking for a babysitter in Kaba. So I now trek to Kaba. By the time I get there, my food, my body was full of dust. I don't know how to say I come from Mogidio. I just said I come for job.
1: For that babysitter role?
0: Yes. He has four kids. They were teaching in St. Augustine College. He looked at me, he said, first of all, go and bath. Because I was so dirty. You know, 3 days we may not bath. So he said, I should go and bath. I said, hey, it's going to be trouble. This one now, I haven't even started work. He said, I should go bath. But there is water in Kaba, so there is a well. The cook now showed me. So I bath, I come back. He now said, what is your name? I want to call my real name. They said I should say the Catholic name,
1: okay,
0: which is Monica.
1: Yes.
0: So I said, my name is Monica. He said, oh, Monica, what can you do? I said, me, I look after, I can wash clothes, I can clean. I don't know how to say it. So the interpreter, I was telling the interpreter, that is their cook. They said, okay, if I can work hard, they will take me. They said, I have to find a place to stay. I said, I don't know anybody here. They now said, if I don't have anywhere, I can sleep at the veranda.
1: Yes.
0: So there is some leaf you can go and take in the night. When the mosquitoes smell it, they will not come to you. So I will put it in this their veranda. In the evening, I will sleep. That is how I started my early life. So they like me. They take me. They are the first one to bring me to Lagos.
1: Okay.
0: They give me a rag and a cement floor. So every time the baby pee, I have to use cloth and bucket to wipe the floor more than 3 or 4 times in a day. There is no napkin by then.
1: Nappies and
0: no nappies.
1: Diapers.
0: So when the baby is sleeping, they said I can go and eat or do what I like to do. Then I will take my embroidery. I will be doing my embroidery.
1: You were still making fabric and embroidering on the side?
0: Yes. So I will put the Lord is my shepherd on the embroidery. One day they bring the Reverend Sisters, and the Reverend Sister look at my work. They said, oh, there is a girl in Ogidi that do handwork with embroidery. And they put it on the altar in Canada, and people like it. They said, this work look like that work. And then they said, if you can make us four, they are from Alberta area in Canada. So they now say I should make like four. So I buy 1 yard. I cut it into four. And this one is taking me more than 3 months. So the Reverend Sisters, they now buy it for 5 shillings. That is big money for me. I say, so I can make money from this?
1: Oh. So did the penny drop that this thing that you are making that you didn't really think had value?
0: No, I
1: had
0: don't value know. To other I people. Can even make money from it. So then I said, oh, this thing can become money. So now I don't only do the embroidery. Before I sleep, before the baby sleep, I will say, can I go? Because they are back from school. They will say, yes, I can go. I will go and take my embroidery. So they will say, now can you make 1 yard?
1: I imagine that, you know, that must have sparked an idea in your head that maybe this is what you could do.
0: Yes. Every weekend we travel. Then I carry my embroidery. So I will be working while I was traveling.
1: That's the sound of a talking drum. There it goes again. So that's talking drum.
2: Second talking drum.
1: Second talking drum. I'm what's
2: Shekere?
1: Shekere.
2: Yes.
1: Okay. So the cowries give.

0: We've just heard some sweet sounds from the talking drum, the sekere, which is covered by cowries to give it that shaking, rattling sound. And we're here with some of the awesome musicians. They've come specifically to the Mamanika Gallery, which is famous for all sorts of art, from sculptures to paintings to that extraordinary fabric and cloth. Adire, thank you so much, guys. We were speaking about you leaving home.
1: Yes.
0: I know you actually left.
1: Yes.
0: Because you were going to be married off.
1: Yes, at the age of 13.
0: At the age of 13, you were going to be married off.
1: My father wanted to marry me to somebody who is already married with 4 wives. The man looked at me, he said, in another 2 years, she will be 15 years old, and she will be ready for the thing. I'm just looking, I said, this man...
0: How did you feel about that?
1: Yeah. I feel like, what is my next step? What should I do? I have no money in my hand. My father will come and take the salary of my...
0: From your babysitting?
1: From my boss. I said, this time I'm going to disobey my father in my heart. Because my mother always said they force her to marriage. And according to the great-grandmother, they shouldn't allow me to be forced into marriage.
0: They wanted you to choose marriage.
1: So then I was thinking, okay, after he measured me, my father now left me with the security that they said security will come and take me to their house. So my father went back to the village. So I just tell the security, I want to go and pee inside the bush. He said he will follow me. I said, no, I'm a woman. Why do you want to follow me?
0: So you wanted to go to the bathroom?
1: So they said there is a whole toilet somewhere. I said, no, I like the natural way. Natural way. So the man that was looking at me, he said, okay, if you are going to do that one, I cannot follow you. I watch him. So that is how I went through the bush.
0: You went into the bush.
1: I now get back to the main road. I trek from Kaba to Oshogbo. 5 days on the road. I will sleep there. So when I get to Oshogbo, I went to my mother's sister. She said, what happened to you? Bees bite me. Mm-hmm. So my eyes swelled up.
0: The bees had stung you?
1: Yes. So my eyes swelled up. She was afraid. How do you get here? I said, I walk. He said, You walk all the way? It's the biggest risk I ever take. I take this risk. I don't care whatever I win or I die. I don't care, but I'm not going
0: to. You didn't want to marry that man?
1: No. So when I now get there, he now say I should go and bath. So they show me where I can get water. They give me food. I slept. Me, who slept on the road? All the thing has bite me. My body is full of korokoro before I get there. I said, if I can get here, I know I'm going to. At least somebody will show love instead of. And my father is just in ignorance because he have no money. And he want to use this money of dowry, which is £5. Yeah. To marry a wife for my brother. We are only two. My brother is a boy. He's 2 years when my mother died. So I was like a mother to him. He said he want to really marry me off. He will use this money to pay dowry. And my brother, he said, he doesn't want you to sell my sister to pay dowry for my wife, or I will work for my own wife. So that is how I get to Oshogbo. Yes. Then, you know what? They have to send me back to my village.
0: They send you back?
1: To the village. Then I now run away again with the traveling theater.
0: You joined a traveling theater? How?
1: Because the only way I don't want to walk again to Oshogbo, I now join the traveling theater who come to perform in our village.
0: And what were you doing in this theater group?
1: They now shave my head. We are the one doing the opening clip.
0: So you were dancing?
1: So, who cannot look at people?

0: whose face.
1: Okay.
0: I now become a stage master. So they will say, "Any other aye, any runu, I mean, who let me play on the last
1: You had moves.
0: So it took me only 1 week. I was able to put me on stage. We are now going from one village to another village. They use police. They use police to arrest the theater man. Then the man was locked up. And my father used the man who he wanted to marry me for to arrest them. They carry us back to the village. I said, "I'm not staying here because my father is going to do the same thing again." So I now call everybody, "Come, Nike has come with a great achievement. Come and see Nike." So everybody run. So when everybody come, I say, "Okay, I want to share what I learned from my journey." So I now say, "Justin, you be singing for me, then I will be doing the dance." Then they say, "Hey, this is a child who cannot look at people's face. He has changed you." I say, "Yes, it's life. Life changes people." So I now, the second running, I take transport.
1: Okay.
0: Back to
1: Oshogbo.
0: Oshogbo.
1: And you know, when you were in Oshogbo, you ended up meeting someone when you were there.
0: I now met the man that married me, who actually forced me into marriage, which is my first husband.
1: That's Twin 77.
0: Yes, yes, yes.
1: Yeah, he was a very famous artist and musician.
0: He's a good artist, very brilliant, but he likes women. So we are 15 wife.
1: 15?
0: Yeah, married to him. And I was one of the first one because of, you know, all of us are into poverty, no money. So, and I just want to be in the arts section. That is how I said, "Let me just stay, no matter what happened." The men didn't want the women to be artists. So I have to do my work in the night and work for them during the day.
1: So your husband at the time didn't want you to be an artist?
0: No, they just want, the idea I'm doing is for the theater, for their band leader. So I make idea for them for uniform.
1: Yeah,
0: but I have to make for myself, so I do my own in the night.
1: You should do it in secret.
0: I do it secretly. Up till now, from 12 to 3, I work.
1: Wow.
0: I sleep like 9, then I wake up by 12. I have to do work.
1: So, you know, during that time, I know it was very difficult.
0: Very difficult, because whenever he wants to bring another wife, all my other co-wife will be jealous. Then they will take us to church. The church will put us into fasting. 3 days without water, no drink, no food, and we are nursing a baby. So we are forced to agree by force.
1: Wow.
0: So by the third day, we say, "Bring the wife, we are not jealous again." By then, your mouth is like a board, dry. 3 days, no food, no
1: that
0: water.
1: That sounds so difficult, Mama Nika.
0: So they make us become a lion with no teeth. So we have to agree by force. But the church also, because of the 10% they are getting from any sale of his work, he wants him to have many children. Before he died, he had 62 children.
1: Wow. You said something very interesting. You said that at that time you felt like a lion with no teeth.
0: Yes.
1: What do you mean by that?
0: You don't have power. Your money is your power. So you are like a lion hook. Have no teeth now. If you go, you will come back again and beg, "Please, I want to come back."
1: Mama Nika knew her ability to create art could bring her opportunities. But stuck in a polygamous marriage with a very controlling husband, it will take a huge amount of effort to change that. Stay with us for part two as Mama Nika sharpens her fangs and finds her escape. This is Outlook in Lagos, Nigeria.
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3: In part two of Outlook in Lagos, Nigeria, Maminika shares how women can make money from art and keep hold of their hard-earned cash.
4: When you make this money, don't give it to your husband. Divide it into three. Show him one. One will be for your rainy day. When you are sick, you will be able to look after yourself, and one for your work.
5: Some of the women now tell their husband, Maminika say, I shouldn't give my money to you.
3: That's after the World Service News.
6: BBC News with Moira Alderson. Pope Leo has warned that artificial intelligence poses potentially existential risk to humanity and should not be used to concentrate power in the hands of a few. In his first encyclical, he says increased efficiency does not excuse exploitation. The pontiff asks for more to be done to reduce AI's impact on the environment. President Trump has reiterated that he either wants a great and meaningful deal with Iran or none at all. He's also urging Muslim countries to normalise ties with Israel as part of a wider peace deal. Early trials of a new gene therapy suggest a single dose could reduce what's known as bad cholesterol by 62% for life. A gene editing medicine leads to more of this cholesterol being cleared from the blood. Russia has warned foreign nationals to leave Kyiv, saying it plans further strikes on Ukraine's capital. It's threatening to target defence facilities involved in drone manufacture. Russia is summoning the Czech ambassador to protest over the detention of a senior figure in the Orthodox Church on suspicion of drugs possession. On Sunday, Metropolitan Hilarion was stopped by Czech police in Karlovy Vary with allegedly a white substance in his car. Moscow called the actions arbitrary and a provocation. Bolivia's president is halving his salary along with those of other members of his cabinet in an effort to quell weeks of anti-government demonstrations. The authorities in West Bengal have ordered detention centres to be built to house what they claim are undocumented immigrants set to be deported back to Bangladesh and Myanmar. The move came just days after India's governing BJP won state elections in West Bengal. Firefighters in Southern California say they've limited the threat of a tank containing a highly toxic chemical exploding, but have asked some 50,000 evacuated residents to stay away. BBC News.
3: Welcome back to Outlook from Lagos, Nigeria, with me, Tommy Dixon. We're at the Nike Art Gallery, named after its founder, internationally renowned Nigerian artist Maminika. Located in a fashionable area of Lekki in Lagos, the gallery's posh setting is a long way away from where we left Maminika in part one. Having run away from home more than once to escape marriage as a child, Nike joined a travelling theatre and discovered that her textiles had a ready market, at least amongst Canadian nuns. Later, she began living in Oshogbo, a town famous for its artistic scene. Visiting creatives and scholars from the US and Europe were interested in Maminika's skills, particularly her experience in making the traditional Yoruba cloth known as adire. Nike married a famous artist, and you might think this would help her career, but this union was far from a partnership.
4: So somebody come in 1970 and said this, they can take us to the US. He blocked it.
3: 4 years later, he did relent and allowed Nike to go on a teaching tour in the US, realising international interest in her work could also help sell his art. But aside from having his own cake and still eating from hers, Maminika's husband was also a controlling polygamist. As one of 15 wives, Nike would navigate high tensions and jealousies in the household, not least in the bedroom, which several wives and some of the 62 children had to share.
4: We are three of us in one room. The husband is with somebody here. So I'm only pretending I'm sleeping. I'll be doing.
3: You've been pretending to sleep.
4: You are here in the bed making wake. So he will say, hey, you are not sleeping. You will get down from the one because the children sleep under the bed.
3: You were one of the first people to marry
4: him.
3: How did you cope during that time?

0: Be patient. Patient. When you have no other means of surviving, you just have to say peace on it and live and go along.
1: Mm.
0: When you are even cooking, sometimes the junior wife will carry sand and everything, throw it in your... So
1: there was infighting?
0: Yes, infighting. So this junior wife, when he wake up, is going to beat the one who make use milk can to hit them on the nose.
1: Wow.
0: So whenever they want to beat me, I will say, please, please, please, I will give you 5 kobo. I will give you 5 kobo. So they are bigger than us, this junior wife. So that is how I survived until 1982. I said I had enough.
1: Why was it then you decided that you had enough?
0: Because all along I was building a house, mm-hmm. but I haven't finished it. So I was waiting to finish my 3-bedroom. So when I finish it, I now say I want to go rent a house. Mm-hmm. He said, why? I said, no, I will still be coming to the house. That is how I left. And I cut the 14 of them follow me.
1: 14
0: wives follow me.
1: All the 14 wives follow
0: you? So it becomes tug of war. We will now go to Kaduna to go sell. So newspaper now put it, the sisters are doing it for themselves. Oh. We call ourselves sisters.
1: Mm-hmm.
0: But they don't know we are married to one man before.
1: Oh, wow.
0: And we are enemies. And I told the other one, okay, what is keeping all of us together? We will come to you. They say, I love you more than make him more. Don't let him know. Then he will come to me. He will say, Nika, you are my favorite.
1: Mm.
0: Don't let her know. So all of us are thinking I'm the favorite.
1: Yes.
0: You are the favorite. And you know why he married all of us? Not because of the children. He said he just enjoys seeing two women fighting over him.
1: Okay. Wow. It sounds like it must have been such a complex household.
0: It's like a history. So it's like working for master, not for love.
1: Yes.
0: For master. And,
1: yeah.
0: When the man is not around, we are friendly. I train them how to do adire. These adire embroidery. I train them.
1: So you are sharing skills?
0: Yes. Immediately I start traveling. I now say, let me teach you this work. Because if this work can carry me to abroad, so each one of us are now making little money. Not only me putting money down. Because when he wants to marry, he will starve us. So we have to submit.
1: So in effect, when you are teaching the other wives these skills, you are equipping them to be able to become financially independent.
0: Yes, through their own hand, instead of fighting ourselves. Because when I get to America, I see all these women. I say, how many wives did your husband marry? He will say, only me. Then I said, there is a country where you can have one man to yourself. They said, take me there.
1: So, was that a shock for you? You know, because you were in a polygamous relationship.
0: Yes.
1: And then you go to a completely different country.
0: Yes.
1: And that's not the norm at all.
0: No.
1: What did you think?
0: I said, what make you have a man to yourself? They said, I have my job. I save money and I buy my own something. And my husband has to respect me.
1: I want to know a little bit more about America, because you said that you had the opportunity to go to America in 1974 as part of a group of Nigerian artists that went to go and...
0: African
1: artists
0: to
1: that...
0: To teach
1: traditional art and techniques, right?
0: Yes, to the African American, so they can know what... their own roots here are doing,
1: mm-hmm.
0: that their root is from Africa.
1: So, you know, being in America,
0: mm-hmm.
1: was that experience transformative for you? Did it change the way that you saw things?
0: Yes, then I see the woman liberation. When I come back, I went to the garage to mm-hmm. carry 20 girls in the motor park, and I trained them after I trained some of my co-wife. So, they now use police to be arresting me that I'm practicing American feminism.
1: By this time, Mamineke had traveled abroad several times. She was earning her own money from her creations and training other women, including her co-wives, in craft, equipping them with skills that could bring financial stability. Once a lion without teeth, Mamineke drew strength again after realizing her knowledge could be life-changing, and being labeled an American feminist

0: wasn't about to stop her.
1: I said, when you make this money, don't give it to your husband. Divide it into three. Show him one. One will be for your rainy day. When you are sick, you will be able to look after yourself, and one for your work.
0: Mm-hmm.
1: So one will be for your family.
0: You wanted them to be lions with teeth.
1: Yes, to
0: with the teeth.
1: So some of the women, you know, tell their husband,

0: ahead of the World Cup. Is expectation high there? Are people getting excited?
1: I think the expectations are high. There is definitely confidence. At the end of the day, this team has competed very well after winning Euro 2024. They reached the final of the UEFA Nations League. They haven't lost the football game in 90 minutes for a very long time, too. And the manager is a natural optimist. He's always saying that he believes in his players, that he thinks that they are the best. And, you know, I think that that is all definitely sinking in the players' mind as well. They believe that they are really good. And, of course, I don't want to forget that they also won the Olympics in 2024. And some of those footballers who played in the Olympics in France are also part of the squad. So, yeah, it's, the mood in the camp is very positive, as you would say in England.
0: That's Alvaro Romeo, Spanish football expert. Thank you. And the World Cup kicks off on 11th of June. Well, next to the final day of the Premier League season, when the relegation battle was finally settled.
2: Four white shirts wait at the far post. It goes, oh, it comes back on the post, and rebound. Seen off the line, was it? It's gone in. João Palhinha, he might well have delivered their first home league win in 169 days. It's the precious goal that Tottenham craved.
0: Well, that was the goal that kept Tottenham up at the expense of West Ham, whose 3-0 win over Leeds proved to be immaterial. Spurs finishing 2 points clear of danger in the end. As for the Hammers, well, they'll play in the second tier of English football for the first time since 2012. Now, BBC Sport understands that manager Nuno Espirito Santo is meeting senior management on Monday amidst a belief that he's likely to leave the club. Let's bring in former West Ham midfielder Matt Jarvis. Welcome to Sport Today, Matt. You were part of a Norwich side that was relegated from the Premier League in the 2015-16 season. So just give us a sense of how those West Ham players will have been feeling at full time yesterday.
3: Yeah, gutting, disappointed, feeling like, you know, are we good enough as well? I think that all goes through their mind, but ultimately it's pure regret and disappointment. Really, it's been a really poor season for them. Yes, there's been manager change. Yes, there's been so many other factors that have come into it, but the players haven't been good enough as well. Tactically, they haven't been good enough. Performance-wise, in spells in games, they've probably had 20, 30-minute spells where they've been really good, and then they've just made silly mistakes and they've been punished. And unfortunately, when you look at the table and you look at the end of the season, teams finish where they're supposed to finish, and unfortunately for West Ham, that has been in relegation.
0: BBC Sport understands that manager Nuno Espirito Santo is meeting senior management. How do you assess his future?
3: Well, I think, you know, there's so much talk about his contract, whether he can, if they got relegated, he can move on. And the same for the other side with West Ham deciding whether they want to keep him or not. There's a financial implication with regards to his wages and that whole package for him to be manager. But how do I assess it? I think he's done really well. I think his decision making in the first couple of games were questionable, but since that, he's been great. He really has. You can watch the team, and they've got a structure in place. The players are working for each other. There's a team spirit which they didn't have, and that goes down to the manager. So, for West Ham, if you're looking at these meetings, you'll be deciding. Obviously, financially has an impact, but he has galvanised that team. And if he's allowed to take the reins and give a mount back up to the Premier League in the Championship for this team, you know, it would be a great appointment. But also, if he doesn't, then they really need to make a decision on the likes of someone like a Scott Parker that's come out of the role at Burnley, and I'm sure he's going to be top of quite a few people's list.
0: You did mention finance there. What will be the cost of relegation in terms of the players that West Ham will now have to sell? Who are their most sellable assets?
3: Yeah, I mean, it's a huge financial. I think, you know, obviously, I think it's about 100 to 200 million, you know, the Premier League. So for them, if you're looking at players that they would have to sell, I think you look at Bowen, you look at Mateus Fernandes, who's been outstanding, in my opinion, this season. He will have a lot of suitors that will want to come and buy him. You even look at Tati, who, you know, he's come in for 25 million. He scored 7 goals. He's he's a player that someone would look to buy. Diouf at left back's been another good player, but the biggest

0: problem they have is if they sell all of these players, they also need to be bringing in and recruiting players that are going to mount a charge to get back up to the Premier League. And that's the balancing act. You need to sell because of financials, but you can't sell everyone. You need to build, otherwise, you know, like a Leicester, like a Wolves back quite a while ago, they also got relegated and then went down to League One. That is a massive concern.
1: Yeah, absolutely. Well, thank you for joining us today, Matt. That's Matt Jarvis there. What of Spurs then? This was the second season in a row that they finished fourth from bottom. For defender Mickey van der Ven, that's more a cause of embarrassment than celebration.
2: If you look at this club, Spurs is a massive club with some unbelievable players, with some unbelievable fans. If you look at the stadium today as well, obviously it was a bit embarrassing to let it come to the final day, but we did it, and I think that's the most important.
1: Our football reporter Manny Jazmi is with me. Manny, is van der Ven right that there's no reason for Spurs to celebrate finishing above the bottom three?
3: Absolutely. I mean, Spurs' squad isn't that great, but probably mid-table. Certainly shouldn't have been in danger of relegation. They did have an abnormally long injury list, any club having to go for months without 11 or 12 players, as they did, would have found life difficult. But there needs to be a reset at Spurs. Last season, losing became normalised, and that habit continued this campaign. The reason for all of those injuries needs to be addressed, as does player recruitment. The feeling is that Spurs will start to spend more money on wages, which should attract better players, and Roberto De Zerbi needs to be at the heart of that planning.
1: And let's talk about Roberto De Zerbi. How crucial has the Tottenham manager been in their survival?
3: I think they would have gone down without him. In the seven games of which he's been in charge, they gained 11 points, won three games, suffered only 17 shots against them. Compare that with the seven games before he arrived, when they suffered 41 shots against them. He has much to do in the next 3 months. One thing that is in Tottenham's favour is that De Zerbi will have a full pre-season to implement his ideas. Not only that, but in these seven games, he's been able to see what he has to work with. And yesterday, he said that Tottenham need up to 9 new top players.
1: Thank you, Manny. Manny Jazmi reporting. Moving on to tennis, it's day two at the French Open. Plenty of the big names have got through their first round matches, but a big story of the day has been about a man that hasn't, Stan Wawrinka. The 2015 champion lost in 4 sets to Jesper de Jong in front of a packed, vociferous crowd, waving goodbye to Roland Garros for the final time before he retires at the end of the season.
4: Yeah, it was amazing, more than what I could expect and what I could dream of, finishing with so much support, so much love from the people. It was really tough. It's never easy to say goodbye to something you love so much and you dedicate all your life for it. So of course it was and it will be difficult to leave Roland Garros.
1: A pretty emotional Stan Wawrinka there. Let's go live to Roland Garros and speak to the BBC's Abigail Johnson. Hi, Abigail. This is not the end for Wawrinka, of course. He will still compete for a little bit longer before he hangs up his racket at the end of the season. But Roland Garros is very much the place where he had his finest moment, isn't it? So how special has it been for him today?
5: Oh, incredibly special. It was amazing to see the great spirits that, even though it was a true Grand Slam battle, that match was contested in. Both on Jesper de Jong's side of the net, he spoke very respectfully about Wawrinka very briefly after the match. And Wawrinka himself, there was a moment where he put his arm around the chair umpire and told him he didn't need to check a mark. It was good from his opponent. He summoned the crowd, as we've seen so many times before. He loves to be the conductor of the orchestra, and he had a long play with that after the match had concluded, just enjoying their cheers for the final time. But really beautiful, the moments that he was able to share with packed stands. He competed with such grace and such commitment on what was a really tough day for him. He's 41 years old now, and they hit a 33-degree peak while they were on court. Courts in Montmartre, the greenhouse court, so that holds a lot of heat. And I'm sure that he was struggling physically with that at the end, but it did not stop him

0: from engaging in the moment and giving the spectators something to enjoy. And it was played with all the passion and all the commitment that we've known Wawrinka for throughout the years, and never more so, as you referenced, than when he lifted the trophy here in 2015 with an incredible four-set win over Novak Djokovic in the final. Djokovic himself had to wait an extra year to add that trophy to his cabinet. So that tells you the force that Wawrinka was across 2014 through to 2016 in particular. That was when he won his three Grand Slam titles. And in his late 20s, early 30s as well, truly spectacular what he accomplished on the tennis tour.
1: Yeah, he really was a delight to watch in his prime, wasn't he? Just before we look back on what we've had already, Wawrinka could be the appetizer for another celebration to come this evening, because we have French favourite Gael Monfils on court coming up.
0: Yeah, and he has specified that this will be his final Roland Garros campaign. Monfils, a former top 10 player, he's been in Grand Slam semi-finals, and he has been much loved in Paris over the years. His athleticism, his charisma, he's truly been a challenger. Some people consider him one of the most talented players never to win a Grand Slam title, but having had a top 10 career and being present across all surfaces, he's certainly someone that has been drawing the love from the fans. Even in days leading up to the current match on court Philippe Chatrier, there was a Guile and Friends exhibition during the qualifying week last week that the likes of Novak Djokovic and Jannik Sinner participated in. He is struggling at the moment on the main stage. He's in an all-French wildcard clash, would you believe it, with Hugo Gaston, who turned heads when he made a fourth round run here in 2020 and really tested former finalist Dominic Thiem. So could be an emotional night for Monfils, but however long he lasts in this tournament, you're going to hear about it, and people are going to enjoy what the magician and the entertainer brings to the stage.
1: Yeah, he's a real crowd pleaser, especially in Paris, isn't he? Let's look at some of the people we have seen today. Four-time champion Iga Świątek, she won in straight sets. How does she look?
0: Yeah, very brisk from Świątek. The first match of the day is an interesting one because she's not had her best form, Świątek, coming into the event. But you feel with her that as a six-time Grand Slam champion now, that doesn't always matter for her. Semi-finals in Rome picked up a little bit from a third-round exit in Madrid. And well, less than 12 months ago, we saw her lift the trophy at Wimbledon, and she specified that grass courts are not her favorite surface by a long shot. So the fact that she was able to come out here and brush aside former junior world number one Emerson Jones for the loss of just three games, a good start to Świątek's campaign, and just bedding herself back into conditions that have served her in the past. Four trophies here while she's still in her mid-20s, it is quite the achievement from the pole.
1: It really is, isn't it? Thank you, Abigail. Abigail Johnson reporting live from us from the French Open Tennis at Roland Garros. Now on Sport Today, let's talk Formula One. It's four wins out of four for Kimi Antonelli. He extended his lead at the top of the Drivers' Championship with victory at the Canadian Grand Prix. The Italian capitalised on his teammate George Russell's retirement after his car suddenly stopped on the 30th lap. So a rewarding weekend in the end, but Antonelli says there are still things to work on.
2: Absolutely, Nishad. It's really a great fun to watch him. He is just going for it. He's not shy to battle with anybody, let alone his own teammate, George Russell. And we saw an amazing battle between the two of them in sprint race, and then again, lap after lap in the Grand Prix, until George Russell had to retire due to technical problems. But it was just an incredible fight between the two of them. Fans, actually a record crowd of 352,000, or over 352,000 over the weekend in Montreal. They were on their toes watching it and cheering every lap when they came by.
1: For Russell, the luck just hasn't been with him at all so far this season, has it? The race in Canada was thrilling until his retirement. How strong does he have to be mentally to bounce back from this?
2: Incredible. He did show his emotions, and I love it because it shows that they're you know, human beings and not racing machines. He was so quick. He was 1 minute, he was fighting Kimi Antonelli. The next second one, his car was going slower. He had to park it on the side. And they have like a cushioning headrest around their helmet. And he threw it out of the car, in front of the car,

0: on the track, not in the way of the others, but still on the track, got out of the car, shaking his head, going behind the fence into safety, and he got a fine for throwing the headrest out, which he apologized to all the fans and everybody on social media afterwards. But it shows how much pressure is there. And he said, like, nothing to lose. I'm going to go at it now, race by race. And you mentioned we've only had, like, you know, five races this year. There's still plenty to come, and this fight can still develop. I also see, depending on the track characteristics, for example, we're going to Monaco, which is totally different again, depending on which characteristics the track has, I could see also Max Verstappen, who stood on the podium yesterday as well, together with Lewis Hamilton, Charles Leclerc with the Ferraris, also fight and be up there. And I think this will make it an amazing season.
1: And a word on Lewis Hamilton, because he finished second, his best ever finish for Ferrari. It's the track which he loves, isn't it?
0: Absolutely. Not just the track he loves, a track where he holds a record together with the great Michael Schumacher of 7 victories, which is an absolute record, but also a track where he brought his mum. And now he said, like, maybe she's my lucky charm and maybe she needs to come now every Grand Prix. Also, he did make a little change in his approach to the weekend. He did not use the simulator, apparently. And he said, now I will go back afterwards because the race weekend went so much better and train the simulator because they are suspecting that the simulator has given them a little bit wrong data. So he was super happy. He loves the track. And now he's looking forward to the next races. He wants to keep that Ferrari momentum going.
1: Well, let's see if Lewis Hamilton can keep it going in the next race in Monaco. Thank you, Inga. That's Formula One journalist Inga Strecker. And a bit of football news to end on. It's been a day of celebrations in Manchester today with the men's and women's teams parading their trophies. And some breaking news, because there's more celebration news for the city's women's team. In the past few minutes, it's just been announced that their WSL Golden Boot winner Khadija Bunny Shaw has signed a new 4-year contract at Manchester City. The number 9, arguably the finest centre-forward in world football, has now committed her future to the Jarrah Stadium until 2030, which will bring about 9 years of stellar service in blue. And that's it from this edition of Sport Today here on the BBC World Service. Don't forget, there's much more on our website. But for now, from me, Nishat Lada, and the rest of the Sport Today team, goodbye.
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0: working days of the broadcast. 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

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Yeah. 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
1: This is Radio Southland. It's 9 o'clock. Do you have a few hours a week you can spare to help ease the loneliness for some of our elderly? Age Concern Southland provide a variety of services for the elderly, and at the moment, they're looking for volunteers to help with their accredited visiting service, or to assist with some of the other services provided at their Invercargill Centre at 50 4th Street. Have your kids moved away? And are you looking for something worthwhile to fill your time with? Volunteer with Age Concern Southland in the phone book under A. Are you involved in the arts in Southland? Are you an artist? Is your organisation involved in the arts? Do you need more people to know what it is you do? Media training, social networking or website development? Do you need help with professional development or just getting in touch with the right people? Talk to Arts Morihiku because they're here to help. Email them, kia ora@artsmorihiku.co.nz, or look for them on Facebook. The Arts Advocates for the South, Arts Morihiku. 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
2: 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So welcome to another edition, whether you're listening to us via podcast, the link, or if you're tuning in via the radio. Thanks for listening today. And just a quick note before we get going, is a reminder out to everybody that the Blind Citizens National Conference is being held in Invercargill at the Ascot Park Hotel from the 8th of October through to the 10th of October. Always an amazing conference to go to, and always when you're down

0: in Southland, you know you're gonna love it. So yeah, get those registration forms in and look forward to catching up with you all in October. So without further ado, and I'm really honoured to be introducing our guest today. Nau mai, haere mai, Alex, Councillor Alex Crackett.
1: Good morning. Good morning. How are you?
0: Good, thank you. Thanks so much for coming on air today with us.
1: Oh, I'm delighted to be here, honestly.
0: Awesome. Now, So I first met you, I think I might have been riding my bike and you came past. I found you were you on council around then?
1: Yep. I've been on council for coming up 11 years now.
0: 11 years?
1: Yeah.
0: Wow.
1: I know.
0: Yeah. So what made you get into council?
1: I think coming back from studying, I arrived back to Invercargill, having grown up here, and the city was just a bit tired, a bit dilapidated and sort of breaking down in places. And I really wanted to build my future here, not only for myself and my family, but specifically for my daughter. So I had a young daughter then when we moved back, and really just wanted to make sure that get stuck in. I think I'm one of those people where you, if you can see something that needs done, you just get stuck in and do it. So I, yeah, just decided to put my hand up and away we went.
0: Yeah. So what were you studying?
1: I work in marketing and communications.
0: Yeah.
1: So, that's what I came back and that's what I got stuck into.
0: Yeah. That is awesome. And how old's your daughter now?
1: She is now 11.
0: Oh my gosh. Growing.
1: Yes. Well, sorry, 12 now actually. Gosh, it was hard to keep up sometimes. Yeah.
0: And what was it like? So what pushed you to run for council and, you know, the learning curves that goes into it? Because it's a huge thing to do.
1: Yeah, it's massive. It really is.
0: When you're representing the city in a region.
1: Yeah, it is a huge thing to do. And it's a really complex, slow-moving beast at times. So I knew that being a younger person, I think I was about 23, 24 at the time, that I was already kind of starting off on the back foot because you're up against these really credible, amazing community leaders.
0: Yeah.
1: And in order for me to be credible, I knew that I had to work a lot harder to even sort of compete or to get up there or to get any kind of name recognition. So
0: yeah.
1: I just worked really hard. I just turned up to every possible meeting that I could, studied every public document that I could find, and just made sure that if I was successful when I got to the table that I was across as much as I could be.
0: Yeah.
1: Yeah.
0: And since being on council, what's the experience like? And I guess in terms of like working within council and getting to know, you know, the city, because you'd now know a lot of how things work. You'll know a lot of people within the community.
1: Yeah, I think that's the really rewarding part, is that you end up knowing so many people in the community and what they do and how they're influencing the city in a positive way. So that's a really valuable part of it. Being in council part, I mean, it's a funny beast because, you know, you're really only representative of yourself and your community and hearing, I guess, representative of what you are hearing from the community. So it's really important that you do keep in touch with as much of community as possible so that you have, I guess, the right opinion or the right mindset of what community values, what the community actually values by the time that you get to the table.
0: Yeah.
1: Having really in-depth knowledge, I know now, having been in it so long, is really what will set you up for success. So really studying the frameworks, really studying the legislation that you're bound by, making sure that you know all the rules of the game when it comes to sitting around the table and all of that kind of stuff. It's really boring stuff. It can be really boring stuff. But if you know it really well, you know then how to influence the system to get the community outcomes that people are looking for.
0: Yeah.
1: Yeah.
0: Yeah, and I see, because what I've noticed in the last couple of years changing is there's a lot more council social media and a lot more councillors, you know, doing more to be in touch with the communities and being right across it.
1: Because yeah.
0: I guess I see a lot more communication from council, so you know, as a community member, you know sort of more about what's going on.
1: Yeah, I think it's been a really important thing is that I guess the community's attention has shifted. So rather than it being reliant on traditional medias, a lot of that attention has shifted to that social forum. So making sure that we are going to the people where the people are is really important rather than just expecting the community to come to us.
0: Yeah.
1: Yeah.
0: And I think it's an interesting shift because

0: you know, me just as a regular person, I'd never go find council staff. And, you know, when you don't understand politics and processes of, you know, when you want to put in submissions and stuff like that, that seems to have changed as well and how to do things.
1: Yeah, completely.
0: Yeah, it's more every day.
1: Yeah, so that official system, and I think there's been a lot of recognition about around this around the country, is that, you know, it can be really intimidating for somebody to come into council chambers, and you've got this forum of 12 to 13 people sitting around you in a big circle, and that it almost feels like there's a power imbalance when really we are your community representatives. So what we've done is try to shift away from that intimidating formal process and more towards like actually having those real conversations on the ground that matters. So there's been a lot more engagement events, a lot more social media. The social media commentary actually forms part of our consultation reports and stuff now as part of that feedback, whereas when I first got on council that would have been completely unheard of. So yeah, it's actually opened the doorway a lot for us to hear more substantive feedback of what people really feel.
0: Yeah. And council, do you have a specific role or job that you take care of?
1: Yep, quite a few. So I'm currently in our leadership structure the chair of infrastructure and growth. So it's the first time that Invercargill has ever had a growth portfolio.
0: And what is infrastructure and growth, if you don't mind me asking?
1: Yes. fair enough question. So infrastructure for us used to include waters, but okay, we've been through a three waters reform, so that's separate now.
0: Yeah.
1: But that's, you know, roading, property, all of that real infrastructure, physical type assets.
0: Okay. Yeah.
1: And growth, the growth component is about, well, how do we facilitate and enable economic development in the city to be able to provide futures and jobs and security and all of that livability stuff for the city.
0: Yeah.
1: Yeah. So that's one of the roles, and yep, the other couple that I'm really passionate about as well is that I'm chair of the Young Elected Members Network right across the country.
0: Oh wow!
1: Yeah, so that's comprised of over 120, I think we're at now, young elected members right across the nation.
0: That's quite cool, because that brings through another generation, doesn't it?
1: Exactly,
0: and helps to mentor that next generation.
1: Exactly. Yeah, it's so exciting. I love that, Mahi.
0: Yeah. Yeah, that's a cool one. And that must just keep, those are the roles that you do?
1: Yeah. Yeah. And also, so as part of the Young Elected Members Chair, I sit on our National Council for Local Government New Zealand. So that's the membership body of the majority of councils across the nation. And what that does is that influences policy coming out of central government.
0: Which actually makes sense, because nationally I did wonder how it works too. Yeah.
1: Yeah, well, we, I guess, are beholden to central government and across a lot of legislation. So when they're forming new positions or new statements or new policy, it's really important that local government has the opportunity to advocate and influence with central government. Otherwise, you know, we're the ones that are doing the mahi on the ground, and we know what will work and what won't. Yeah. And so sometimes some of the things or some of the rules that come out of central government might not be quite as applicable in a local setting. So having that ability to influence is really, really important.
0: Yeah, so you'd kind of have to find a balance between national and what works for the community.
1: Yeah, absolutely.
0: Yeah. Interesting. Cool. And so my other, your major question is, I guess in terms of disability, because I'm aware that down here there's there's a disability. You might be able to help me with the wording here, Alex. Because I know that there's some kind of council in relation to disability. Do you know much about that?
1: Yeah, I think it's a disability support network.
0: Yes, I think so.
1: Yeah. Yeah. So council consults with that group, of course. But I really think that there's been some cool, successful engagement recently where we've gone cast the net a lot wider and got a lot more of the sectors of the disability community in for conversations that influence I guess access specifically. So a good example of that was around the total mobility changes and bits and pieces like that, where that has a direct influence on how people move around the city. So rather than dealing, I mean, it's really good to have these smaller committees that can provide expert knowledge and things that councillors might not necessarily experience themselves on a daily basis.
0: Yeah.
1: But I think it's still completely integral to go out a lot wider.
0: Yeah.
1: Yeah.
0: Yeah, because I know for a lot of members down here, we're always talking about light indicators and road crossings and buses. Yeah. And from

0: from, you know, a blindness perspective.
1: Yeah.
0: Yeah.
1: Yeah, no, yeah. Completely. And that's something that I hear really frequently, having the infrastructure portfolio.
0: Yeah.
1: So working with the community to actually understand what they need is really important.
0: Yeah.
1: Yeah.
0: Cool. And I guess for the fun things, Alex, what's the best part about being on council?
1: I think it's the best part of being able to see the fruits of your labour and have community members come up to you and go, actually, because you got this installed at that lights intersection, my daughter or my kids or whoever is now able to get to school easier, and it's a lot safer for them. And it's the tangible things that make a complete benefit to people's, or a complete change to people's life, that's just really rewarding.
0: Yeah.
1: Yeah. And for me, like, accessibility, and that, and I guess the disability community will feel this very really, gosh, I've stumbled on that one, sorry, is that, you know, it's not necessarily all about infrastructure as well. And I know you said that we talk a lot about lights and we talk a lot about crossings and stuff like that, but it's actually
0: accessibility to information,
1: exactly,
0: too. Because we're always one of those,
1: exactly,
0: things too. And how do we vote? And that's in a way that we can do it ourselves.
1: Yeah.
0: There's been that talk for a long, long time about how to, you know, read people that are standing for council. How do we independently read that stuff? And how do we make the vote without having to get someone cited to do it for us? That's, you know, those are one of the huge things that have been around for years.
1: Yeah.
0: Yeah, that I don't think it's still 100% there yet, but I know it's still a work in progress.
1: Yeah.
0: Yeah.
1: It really is about that communication and working with, actually, how do we make this accessible for everyone?
0: Yeah.
1: Rather than just sighted people, you know? It's really integral. And also how to access council systems.
0: Yes.
1: Like, there's so much information out there that people would probably want to have their say on, but how do we get the information to them in a way that they can participate with?
0: Yeah.
1: Mm.
0: Yeah, so I think that's a cool one, and a good goal to continue to work towards.
1: Yeah, for sure.
0: Yeah. Oh, but thank you so much, Alex, for coming on air today. Is there anything final that we haven't covered that you'd like to share before we close off?
1: No, not really. Just that if anyone has any issues or anything that they would like to communicate with council about, I think we are your community representatives. So rather than having to go through a cumbersome system, just reach out to us, because we're always happy to talk.
0: Oh, thank you so much. and to everyone else out there, I hope you all have a lovely, amazing winter, and take care. And Carolyn will be in the June edition. So ka kite.
2: This has been Blind Spot with guest host Hannah Pascoe. 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

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This is Sam Cullen and his tribute to the March 15th tragedy, Tears of a Kiwi.

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From the album World Turns, this is Liv McBride and Over and Over.

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0: This is Radio Southland. It's 11 o'clock. Do you have a few hours a week you can spare to help ease the loneliness for some of our elderly? Age Concern Southland provide a variety of services for the elderly, and at the moment, they're looking for volunteers to help with their accredited visiting service, or to assist with some of the other services provided at their Invercargill Centre at 50 4th Street. Have your kids moved away? And are you looking for something worthwhile to fill your time with? Volunteer with Age Concern Southland in the phone book under A. Are you involved in the arts in Southland? Are you an artist? Is your organisation involved in the arts? Do you need more people to know what it is you do? Media training, social networking or website development? Do you need help with professional development or just getting in touch with the right people? Talk to Arts Morihiku because they're here to help. Email them kia ora@artsmorihiku.co.nz or look for them on Facebook. The Arts Advocates for the South, Arts Morihiku.
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4: 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On this episode, I'm gonna take us into, it could be called what used to be known as pop to punk. But I'm trying to do like the fantasy version of pop to punk. So this is a fantasy metal mix episode. It should be interesting. I've tried to ensure that I have thoroughly listened to each song and made sure somehow they fit the topic of the show. If you're new here, I'm Bailey. I really, really love reading books. I love fantasy books. And when I say fantasy, I don't just keep it to the Lord of the Rings, fairies, and all that kind of stuff. In my mind and in my opinion, fantasy also incorporates sci-fi, horror, anything kind of just fantastical, unrealistic almost, some people would say. So that's me. Later on in the episode, I'm going to let you know something exciting that I found at a bookshop that wasn't local to me. I'm going to let you know a little bit about what I got up to and a couple of the stories. I'm not going to call them fantasy because that's kind of, I believe it's disrespectful to the narrative of these stories. I can't remember the word. Folklore? Some Fijian folklore. Just short stories, and I'm going to play some tunes. Song-wise, we have

Now, this isn't WHO, okay? This is HU. We have The Who, Nightwish, Peyton Parrish. They appear a couple of times, two different albums, one of their older and one recent. Dream, Evil, and just tons of really cool songs. A couple of them are covers. One of them makes me laugh. Might make you laugh. I don't know. We'll see. Anywho, I am Bailey McKeown. 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And this is Through the Fire and Flames by Dragon Force.

This is the Sound of Harpies and Sirens on Radio Southland's 96.4 FM. And that was Through the Fire and Flames by Dragon Force. Was that an 8-minute song? Yes, it was. Now, I was going to kind of try and control myself and spread out all the exciting stuff I wanted to talk about throughout the episode, kind of weave it in between the music. I got too excited. So, anyway, I went on a trip, and guess what I found at Christchurch Airport? I found Sinlin Yu's fully published book, Alchemized. I think it was last episode or the prior one that I had spoken a little bit about the kind of the importance of something called fan fiction in my 10 years. I'm trying to think. Yeah, it was year 7 at school. Are you 12? 11 turning 12? I don't know. Anyway, quite a while. Like over 15 years that I have been consuming the work on there. So if you don't know what fanfiction is, it's referred to as fanfiction, just because at the beginning of when this was started, there was only one website which hosted this work, and it was called fanfiction. So fanfiction was a website that began in the early 2000s, kind of like the boom of teenagers on the internet. I know it's probably sooner before then, but look, I was born in 97, okay? Just chill. And it was a place where people who consumed any type of media, whether that was reading books, playing games, watching movies, could kind of take the original narrative and push it towards how they thought it should have happened, or rewrite certain parts, or these people shouldn't be paired with that person, they should be paired with someone else. So it was a kind of a website where people could have a bit of creative freedom. And the way that was kind of, I guess, legal was that it wasn't published

Like, it wasn't sold. These stories and books, which I find really strange that Wattpad can do. These stories and books, and I'm going to say books because some of them are like over a million words, and that's nuts. Yeah, we're just there for you to consume freely. It did start at the start where you had to use like the browser version. Obviously, there was no phones didn't have capability of apps and things back then. How silly to say that anyway. And you would go onto fanfiction.net and you would create an account if you wanted to kind of keep the books that you were reading or the work that you were reading. And yeah, it was just, I don't know, like if you were really interested in a story and you didn't want it to end, or you wanted to hear like different take or different takes on things, or just like a little bit parts of it that you were interested in a little bit more developed than what the author themselves had done. Yeah, it was amazing, especially if you were like me and yeah, I would say I used reading and books as kind of a distraction, a little bit of an escape as well, and the way consuming written media, written work, I don't know the exact structure that sentence should have. I can read it and then I can kind of picture like a movie in my head of what's happening, and yeah, I kind of get consumed by it, and yeah, I forgot the wording. I looked at the next song and started like holding back a laugh. Anyway, so the importance of this book that was released. So in the last few years, obviously with the surge of social media and everything, a lot of people have been misusing fan fictions. So stories that other people have written, people have been printing them out and selling them. So some of these works are some of the best written stuff I've ever read. Some of it's been really impactful, some of it's made me cry harder than anything else. It's, you know, there's some really beautiful authors on here who have done amazing work, and they've shared it free of charge. Some people have been working on these stories for 10 years and they've wanted absolutely nothing from it apart from people to enjoy the work they've put in. So some other people have gone online, copy and pasted, downloaded the PDF, you know, all the different ways you can get that stuff, and they have started printing it and selling it. So that is when copyright can get involved. So it was obviously work that, you know, someone else owns the rights of. So a really big one is Harry Potter. It is probably one of the biggest fanfiction communities out there of people that write stories and things. And unfortunately at the moment, I guess a lot of money hungry people are stealing other authors' works and selling, like try and get away with it by calling it bound copies, where they're printing it out and charging money. So yeah, a lot of people have been taking these huge beautiful pieces of art almost off of these easily accessible sites, especially for people who aren't able to get to, I know that there's digital libraries, but just haven't been able to get to libraries or don't have books easily accessible, or, you know, just want to stay in the romance and in the fantasy of the narrative. It's been taken away. So one of the books that had a real big impact on, I would say, the Harry Potter fanfiction community was a story called Manacled. It was written by a beautiful woman called Senlin Yu. It was probably, as I explained before, I've read some very heartbreaking books. It's probably the most heartbreaking story. The original fanfiction itself, I cannot speak on it. As it touches, it has trigger warnings in it that I'm not comfortable discussing in this format. I would be comfortable discussing if you want to contact me, bailey@radiosouthland.org.nz, but I'm just actually going to steer clear of some of the topics. But it's beautiful. It is a beautiful piece of work. So unfortunately for her, people started printing and binding it. And she can't control that. She can't stop it. All she can do is retract her book off of the platforms. Unfortunately, one of the platforms she was using, and kind of, I guess, a
child to fanfiction is called Archive

their own, where it does allow you to download PDFs, PNGs, all those different kind of variations of stories. So she had to take her book off. But this beautiful, beautiful lady, and I know she's a lady because she uses she uses language that tells us that if you were there when her archive of her own account was still there, she sent it away to a publisher. She said in, when she sent it in, as a fan of hers and from, not there from the absolute beginning, but from the first like 20 chapters, I kind of tuned into the story. She said to the publisher, look, I understand I use, you know, Hermione Granger and Draco Malfoy and all these different kind of things. And these things that J.K. Rowling or Warner Brothers owns the rights to. And I can't, you know, but if I was to change that, if I was to make it so absolutely, it had absolutely nothing to do with Harry Potter, would you publish this? And they said, oh, heck yeah. So for the last 2 years, I believe, she was working through page by page, word by word, kind of swapping it to a world she's created. And the book recently published, so I believe it was a couple months ago to a month ago, the book was released. It is now called Alchemist by Sen Lin Yu. And yes, I've actually probably been talking about this for quite a while. Sorry, we'll get back to the music soon. So yes, I probably could have taken my butt down to Wickles and had a look there. Probably would have found it. Still haven't actually gone past and looked. But I managed to find a copy of the book in the Christchurch airport. And not only that, it was part of the buy one, get one half price. So to me, girl math, that made sense. Have I started the book itself? No. No. Why? Because I'm scared. Because I know that if it still follows roughly the same narrative, but with the obvious changes needed, it's going to really break my heart. And I know quite a while ago I was saying, like, you know, I like my heart being broken. I like books that devastate me. I don't always like that, okay? I don't always like that. There's some work I'm doing outside of my role at Radio Southland that has me sometimes feeling quite a bit sensitive about some things, and I guess a little nostalgic. And at the moment, I don't want my heart broken. I just wanted the trophy book. Anyway, that's my story. I'm going to play a tune for you in a second. Later on, I will also read you some of the really, really cool Fijian folklore that we heard, my husband and I, when we were over on the island of Nadi. Town of Nadi on the main island. Anyway, I am Bailey McKeown. This is The Sound of Harpies and Sirens on Radio Southland's 96.4 FM, and this is I'll Make a Man Out of You by Peyton Parrish, a copy of I'll Make a Man Out of You from the Disney movie Mulan.

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That was Army of the Night by Power Wolf. The one before that was Wolf Totem by The Who. Not the W-H-O Who, the H-U Who. before we chucked a couple songs up, I was going to read you a little, like maybe not even the entire thing. I might break it up. But once all these things go away, oh my goodness, did not know people would try and chuck ads on Folklores. Anyway, I went away to Fiji with my husband recently, and beautiful place, gorgeous people, absolutely just not gorgeous visually, but also visually, but gorgeous just in their positivity, their friendliness, their acceptance of, I guess, all these strangers in their country. Tourists is what that's technically called. On one of the things we did, we got to speak to, I guess, their version of a kāmatua. And he was telling us a few folklore stories. I told him what I was into. He was like, oh, you might like those. And I managed to, I can't remember it well enough to recite it back, or recite it back accurately enough that I wouldn't feel that I am disrespecting the Fijian culture. So I looked up one of them, and it is about the Degu. In the mythology of Fiji Island, the serpent called Degu is regarded as the first and only living god that created humans. He is also the supreme god and is believed to be responsible for the creation of the island itself. When people die, he decides where they should go in the afterlife. The legend states that during the beginning of time, there was only one island, and it was an island that was floating somewhere near the edge of the world. The only living creature that was on the island was a hawk named Turukawa. According to the legend, Degu first established a settlement in Lautoka, which is one of the places we went to, which is the location where he named the village Visi Visi. Since Fiji doesn't have any snakes, lies, they have sea snakes. I've seen one. The concept of the snake god Degu is quite strange. However, his story is similar to that of Hindu mythology and the Kaliya snake. While Degu is regarded as a good god, Kaliya is regarded as a bad one. Despite the strange nature of the story, the serpent god is regarded as a god that is good in Fijian mythology. Although it is true that other snake gods are associated with evil over the world. I think there's, Loki gave one of his children was a snake that ate itself. I think so, something like that. Although it is true that other snake gods are associated with evil throughout the world, the role of the serpent god in the mythology of Fiji has never changed. Degu is depicted as a long snake with a ringed tail in his serpent form, while also described as a tall, dark man with dreadlocked hair before taking on the snake form. I think we'll stop there. I think I'll read the rest after a couple songs. So, this one cracks me up just by the name. What we have next is Diggy Diggy Hole by Wind Rose. I'm Bailey McKeown. This is the Sound of Harpies and Sirens on Radio Southland 96.4 FM.